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5: 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Now, let's see what we're going to be having in the following half hour that we all have together. Red Wiggle cheering on his daughter, a 13-year-old, amazing the piano world, and Vale to a Hero.

On Vision Australia Radio, welcome to readings from the Saturday paper. I'm Anthony Lau. On today's program, I'll be reading two exclusive articles. The first is the exclusive as well as headline article titled Tracing Gina Rinehart's Relationship with One Nation. And the second exclusive article is titled Labor's Action Plan Ignores Sexual Violence. And now our first article, Tracing Gina Rinehart's Relationship with One Nation. Gina Rinehart's friendship with Pauline Hanson is relatively new, possibly connected to luxury homes outside Noosa, but her links to One Nation go back at least a decade. This is reported by Karen Barlow. Gina Rinehart's staff won't say if she has ever stayed with Keith Pitt at his official residence in Rome. They will confirm that she visited the Australian ambassador to the Holy See last year at her own expense and helped put together his birthday party because his chef was away. Earlier this month, One Nation leader Pauline Hanson visited Pitt in Rome after holidaying with Rinehart at the Grand Hotel San Pietro in Taormina. In coalition circles, a story is circulating that Rinehart also visited and stayed with Pitt at his taxpayer-funded residence, although her team is adamant that did not happen on this occasion. The story is telling for the way it articulates the shift in loyalties between Rinehart and the coalition, and the willingness to share unflattering accounts of this. Hanson insists taxpayers did not cover her travel, although the details will not be revealed until she updates the Register of Senators' Interest. Australians would be far better served by scrutiny of how taxpayer funds are spent across government than by attempted criticism of an Australian who has contributed tens of billions of dollars in taxes and invested billions more into the nation's economy, a spokesman for Hancock Prospecting said in a long statement. For example, just this week, it was revealed that the Climate Change Department will charge Aussie taxpayers $4.2 million to put up foreign bureaucrats at luxury hotels in Fiji for a pre-meeting ahead of the COP31 Gabfest. What a waste of taxpayers' money. Mrs. Rinehart is one of the nation's largest private taxpayers, contributing $2.6 billion in total taxes in the fiscal year 2025 alone, with nearly $15 billion paid over the last 4 years and nearly $23 billion over the past decade. These many billions in taxes contributed by Mrs. Rinehart help fund essential services, including police, firefighters, nurses, healthcare, pensions, roads, defence and infrastructure, as well as government grants through which the Saturday paper has received hundreds of thousands of dollars. Mrs. Rinehart did not visit the residence of the ambassador to the Holy See this year. Last year, she was invited to her long-term friend Keith Pitt's birthday and flew over to Rome at her own expense, especially for this. As the ambassador's chef was away, she helped to shop for, prepare the meal for, and clean up after the birthday dinner. Pitt, a former Minister for Resources and Water, is one of only a handful of National Party figures with whom Rinehart is known to be friends. The others are current Nationals leader Matt Canavan and One Nation defector Barnaby Joyce. The Saturday paper contacted the ambassador, who deferred to the Department of Foreign Affairs and Trade. DFAT declined to comment. The Saturday paper also contacted Pauline Hanson, but she did not respond. It is a long-standing practice that diplomats are encouraged to use their taxpayer-funded residences for official representation. It is not simple to place the start of Rinehart's friendship with Hanson, which this year saw the billionaire donate a $1.5 million Cirrus G7 plane to Hanson. Links to One Nation go back more than a decade. But in interviews, Hanson says she and Rinehart have only become close more recently. Gina has become a friend of mine, right? We're of the same age, we grew up in the same era, the One Nation leader told the Nightly website this week. We both think very much alike. Since returning from their European holiday, she has made several attempts to paint Rinehart as an ordinary Australian. This is a woman that's done it tough,
and I don't know if you know her story. I suggest you go and read it and understand it, Hanson told a Perth business audience on Tuesday. You think that she's come with a silver spoon? She didn't. She had to borrow everything and was flat out at the very start to pay the bills. Michael Yapsley, a former New South Wales Liberal minister and major party fundraiser, worked for Reinhardt's Hancock Prospecting from 1977 until 1998. Assessing Reinhardt's shift to One Nation, he says the billionaire has been perpetually disappointed in his party. She's never been a great fan of the Liberal Party. She's always considered the Liberal Party to be wet and wishy-washy, and that was certainly evident during time that I was closely involved with her, Yapsley tells the Saturday paper. Her only real political hero during that era in Australia was Joe Bjelke-Petersen. Her real political hero at the moment is, not surprisingly, Donald Trump. She loves the company of people who are rusted on political conservatives and is very intolerant of those who are not rusted on, but are sort of occasional political conservatives. Yapsley believes Reinhardt's interest in Hanson is more about an arrangement of convenience. I think this is, what's the female equivalent of a bromance? Whatever it might be called, yes. Yeah, it has certainly blossomed. Some sources trace the friendship to 2022, when Reinhardt started buying beachfront properties at Sunshine Beach, south of Noosa Heads. She bought four properties at a cost of more than $76 million. According to Coalition sources, Hanson became a visitor. I've heard of Pauline at Gina's for years. Gina's got this place at Sunshine Beach and they use it as a bit of a base to have functions and to try and recruit people and have strategy meetings and all of these sorts of things, one MP tells the Saturday paper. So the relationship was strong before Barnaby went over. Political connections between Hanson and Reinhardt go back to at least 2010, when Reinhardt hired a former One Nation advisor for her staff. John McRobert advised One Nation for the 1998 election on a revolutionary, easy tax plan to replace all taxes, including the GST, with a 2% flat tax on all property, goods, income and service transactions. After strong criticism in 1998 and again in 2017, easy tax is not found on One Nation's policy page. McRobert later became a founding director of Reinhardt's lobby group, Australians for Northern Development and Vision, assisting her long-term aim for a special economic zone in Northern Australia. McRobert wants to shore up and increase the capacity of the port system in North Queensland, as, he told the Saturday paper, we need outlets for the enormous wealth that we've got there. A friend of controversial One Nation Senator Malcolm Roberts, McRobert has been writing an authorised biography of Reinhardt, but he says the project is currently on hold. How can you write a story about someone who makes news every day? He tells the Saturday paper. It's a never-ending story. How do you finish it? Despite being overwhelmed by the Liberal Party, Reinhardt dealt with the coalition government in power, employing former Liberal MP Sophie Mirabella in a senior government and media relations role from 2016 until 2020. She also hired former Country Liberal Party Northern Territory Chief Minister Adam Giles in 2017. Australia's first Indigenous head of government is now the Chief Executive of Hancock Agriculture and S. Kidman & Co. and is a firm One Nation backer through a car and a $500,000 donation that came with other big checks on the same day as the new plane. Giles is being eyed for a return to politics as a One Nation candidate, but he has so far rebuffed efforts. More recently on the payroll was former Federal Liberal Vice President Tina McQueen. The prominent figure and Sky News commentator, who died in June, a month after defecting to One Nation, was described in the media as Gina Reinhardt's right-handed woman. She had joined Hancock Prospecting in 2022, but left a year ago. Perhaps Reinhardt's oldest relationship with the coalition is now also her deepest relationship in One Nation, Barnaby Joyce. Reinhardt's friendship with Joyce came into sharp focus in 2012, when it was revealed that he and the late Liberal MP
Albie Schultz, wrote to Reinhardt's children a year earlier in an effort to resolve their bitter family trust dispute. In 2017, Joyce also accepted and then declined a $40,000 check awarded to him by Reinhardt for being a champion of agriculture. The former Nationalist leader has previously told the Saturday paper he is proud of their friendship and her One Nation funding. "She's a friend. I don't hide my friends under rocks. That's number one," Joyce said. "Number two, obviously, she's not a goose. She's the wealthiest person in Australia and one of the wealthiest women in the world. And she would only send money in the direction of someone she thought was cogent and worth the investment. She wouldn't waste money and just throw it out the door mindlessly." One coalition source says Joyce was something of a gatekeeper between Reinhardt's wealth and the coalition, while another said there were others in the coalition every bit as effective at facilitating some engagement with Gina. Such was Reinhardt's pull that then-opposition leader, Peter Dutton, made a remarkable dash to Perth for her 70th birthday celebrations in late February 2024. Dutton was barely on the ground in the Western Australian capital for a few hours before he had to get back to Melbourne for the Dunkley by-election campaign. Hanson was also at Reinhardt's 70th birthday and billed taxpayers for her flights. The Parliamentary Expenses Authority cleared their travel, accepting Hanson's claim that, at the party, she engaged with key stakeholders and industry representatives to discuss matters relevant to upcoming legislation and issues of importance to her electorate. In early January 2025, Reinhardt was seen having lunch with Hanson and McQueen in Thailand, just as Anthony Albanese and then Liberal leader Dutton were kicking off their unofficial election campaigns in Australia. A few months earlier, Reinhardt and McQueen spent the United States election night at Donald Trump's Mar-a-Lago resort, seated next to Reform UK leader Nigel Farage. In late October 2025, Reinhardt flew Hanson and Hanson's chief of staff, James Ashby, to Florida on her private jet. Hanson stayed at Reinhardt's $100 million Palm Beach mansion, and both attended Trump's Great Gatsby-themed Halloween party, where Reinhardt was photographed with the US president. During the trip, Hanson addressed the Conservative Political Action Conference. Months earlier, Reinhardt's relationship with Dutton had started to sour. The coalition's gas reservation policy, announced with little detail in Dutton's budget reply speech in late March 2025, was a big problem for Reinhardt. She spoke of her continuing respect for Peter Dutton, his character and integrity, irrespective of our various differences at times. Hancock Energy's website started posting news articles critical of the gas policy, and a national source tells a Saturday paper this week that Reinhardt was pretty upset that she and Dutton had words. It was around February and March 2025 that a significant increase in funding and membership was noticed for One Nation in regional areas. The full details of this, and whether Reinhardt was a significant donor, will not be revealed until the end of this year, in line with political donation laws. As the Saturday paper reported earlier this month, federal Labor MPs, such as Christine McBain, experienced aggressive bot-like activity in their social media posts and feeds in the lead-up to the 2025 election. The activity has returned this year with the rise of One Nation in the polls. Hanson admits she takes policy advice from Reinhardt, pointing to the One Nation policy on pensioners being able to work unlimited hours without losing their patient or healthcare card. "I listen to anyone who brings good policy to me," she told ABC Radio Perth in June. Reinhardt is backing what she thinks is a winner, according to Australian National University political scientist and lecturer Jill Shepherd. "What's the chicken and what's the egg?" she asked. Has Gina Reinhardt put money into Pauline Hanson and One Nation, and that has spurred this recent rapid increase in support? That kind of implies that voters are easily led by money. And Clive Palmer has shown us over many elections that that's not necessarily the case.
The egg scenario here is that Gina Rinehart has seen which way the wind is blowing, seen those declines in support, not just for the coalition, but for both major parties, and that there is an appetite for a third force, and one that comes from the right, not from the left. If that's the case, then she's chosen very well, Shepherd tells the Saturday paper. She's right in the crest of a wave, and even though Pauline Hanson probably won't become the next Prime Minister, she looks like she has backed the winner. Michael Yapsley says he can't see the Rinehart-Hanson relationship lasting indefinitely, but he can see what Rinehart is currently enjoying. I think what has happened in particular is Barnaby's defection to One Nation, but also the Farah by-election, he says. I don't think Gina is someone to just persist for the sake of persisting, if there are no apparent outcomes there. And in politics, the outcomes that matter are winning seats. And whilst One Nation is still a huge distance from making an impact on lower house seats, the signs are there that they may well be happening, so I think that would be enough to get Gina excited. And that report was by Karen Barlow, who is the Saturday Paper's chief political correspondent. And now on to our second exclusive article. This one is titled, Labor's Action Plan Ignores Sexual Violence. Leaked documents show the government's key plan to end gendered violence makes almost no mention of sexual violence, despite a surge in assaults. This article is written by Christine Zwicker. As a second action plan for the national plan to end violence against women and children enters its final week of consultation, prominent sexual violence advocates have raised grave concerns that the plan will again fail to properly address sexual violence. On July the 3rd, a senior official from the Department of Social Services, which has responsibility for the national plan under the leadership of Minister for Social Services Tanya Plibersek and Assistant Minister Jed Kearney, sent a 2AP consultation snapshot, #1, to a number of advocates, experts and survivor advocates. The 12-page document makes only passing reference to sexual violence. None of the points articulated in the snapshot are specifically about sexual violence. The key points that summarise the snapshot mention sexual violence only once, as an add-on about the need for crisis accommodation to accept teenage boys, pets and violence, and families to reduce the risk of homelessness for people leaving family, domestic and sexual violence. Among the recipients of the snapshot were Rachel Bergen, Chief Executive of Rape and Sexual Assault Research and Advocacy, and Sharma Bremner, founder and director of End Rape on Campus Australia. Both were alarmed and responded the same day. I am disappointed to see sexual violence is rendered invisible in this document, Bergen wrote to DSS. Almost none of the discussion from the sexual violence specific roundtable with the assistant minister is reflected here. Bergen pointed out that representatives from DSS were present at the roundtable and a written summary that emphasised the shared views of sector leaders across the priority areas of the national plan was provided to Plibersek and Kearney in mid-June. I am deeply concerned that the document contains almost nothing specific to sexual violence, Bremner wrote. Given that roundtables and other consultations have been held with representatives from the sector, the near total absence of sexual violence from the summary is worrying. It suggests that either sexual violence specific input was not adequately captured, or that it has, once again, been folded into the generalist family and domestic violence framing to the point of disappearing. Bremner pointed out that this is not a new problem, and highlighted that the specific violence sector had been raising the same concerns and the need for a specific focus on sexual violence during previous consultations going back as far as 2018. It is, to put it mildly, disappointing to see that little has changed in the intervening years, particularly given the data trends showing increases in sexual violence over that period. Reported sexual assaults have reached successive record highs in recent years.
police recorded sexual assaults reached a record high in 2024, with a 10% increase from 2023, the highest rate since national records began. Women's sexual assault victimization rates increased by 64% between 2010 and 2024, according to the Australian Institute of Health and Welfare. And about 2 in 5 recorded sexual assault victims are now aged 10 to 17 years old. In late May, following the launch of the second action plan consultations and the publication of a corresponding consultation paper, Karen Bevan, the chief executive of Full Stop Australia, told the Saturday paper she welcomed language that noted the need to treat sexual violence and harassment as distinct from domestic violence. The differences between sexual violence and harassment and domestic and family violence need to be recognised, the consultation paper stated. Sexual violence and harassment require a clear strategy and action to ensure a comprehensive approach to prevention, early intervention, unmet demand, and recovery. The paper did not, however, name sexual violence among the 5 key priority areas. What worries me is that when we get down to discussion, the sheer overwhelming nature of domestic and family violence can mean that our attention goes in one direction, Bevan said. That's why I would have liked to have seen sexual violence as a standalone priority, because I think that would have delivered on the promise really obviously. A week after this snapshot was released, advocates raised concerns about a similar lack of prominence for sexual violence in a monitoring and reporting framework published by the Domestic, Family and Sexual Violence Commission. The commission was established in 2022 as an executive agency under the Public Service Act 1999, with 6 key functions, including to support the consistent monitoring and evaluation of the national plan. Michaela Cronin was named the inaugural commissioner. The monitoring and reporting framework sets out how the commission will undertake its monitoring functions to assess how effectively the Commonwealth, state and territory governments are implementing activities aligned with the national plan's outcomes. It also provides what the commission describes as the baseline for activities delivered in response to the second action plan. The extent to which sexual violence and the monitoring and evaluation of work to end sexual violence is reflected in the document is of significant interest to advocates. The Saturday paper asked Angela Lynch, chief executive of the Queensland Sexual Assault Network, why she and some of her colleagues in the sexual violence space are raising their concerns publicly now, before the consultations have closed. Lynch responded by pointing to both the frustration many feel and a deep sense of urgency as new technologies enable perpetrators of sexual violence to commit crimes on what she describes as an industrial scale. "We know it's on the rise," Lynch says. "The sector has said it's on the rise for the last two decades. The violence is getting worse. It is pushing down into younger cohorts. The technology is really fueling the ability of predators to find victims, and it's also increasing the levels of perpetration because they can hurt more victims through that use of technology." Both Rachel Burgeon and Shana Bremner received responses from DSS almost 2 weeks after expressing their concerns. In an email seen by the Saturday paper, a DSS official writes, "I want to acknowledge both the substance of your feedback and the frustration that sits behind it." The official states that they understand why the limited visibility of sexual violence in the consultation snapshot number 1 would be disappointing and concerning, and recognise that the concerns were not raised in isolation but have been raised previously by the sexual violence sector. The DSS official's response describes the snapshot as a high-level overview of emerging themes rather than a comprehensive account of every discussion or consultation stream. Nevertheless, the response says, "I acknowledge the concern that the initial summary did not sufficiently
reflect the depth and importance of issues raised through the sexual violence-focused consultation. In response to questions, the Assistant Minister, Jed Kearney, assured the Saturday paper that sexual violence will be a focus area of the second action plan. Sexual violence remains unacceptably prevalent and significantly underreported. It is one of the most serious and persistent forms of gender-based violence in Australia, she said. Too many victim survivors of sexual violence continue to face barriers to reporting, support and justice, and we know it has a profound, lifelong and devastating effect on their lives and livelihood. That is why sexual violence will be a focus area of the second action plan of the National Plan to End Violence Against Women and Children 2022 to 2032. Since coming to this role, Minister Plibersek and I have worked closely with the sector on how we can better prevent and respond to sexual violence. This has included a formal roundtable at Australian Parliament House, visits to frontline services across the country, and the consultation process on the second action plan. When contacted about

While there have been progress in some areas of domestic and family violence, rates of sexual violence have increased over the last 14 years and require urgent and increased sustained attention. While the Commission has upcoming consultations based on sexual violence, including one specifically bringing together LIVE expertise on sexual violence, our LIVE Experience Advisory Council has raised the need to further elevate its visibility across both our work and the broader sector. We know that there are important gaps in the evidence base around sexual violence. Through implementing our monitoring and reporting network, we will outline gaps like this and work with stakeholders to strengthen the use of existing information and support improved data collection to better understand the experiences of people affected by sexual violence and what works to prevent it. A spokesperson from the Department of Social Services said, "We have heard strong views from stakeholders about the importance of ensuring sexual violence is appropriately reflected in the Second Action Plan. We value these contributions, acknowledge the perspectives shared to date, and welcome continued feedback from all members of the community as consultations progress. Every contribution we receive, including feedback from the Sexual Violence Roundtable and broader consultations, is being carefully considered to help inform the development of the Second Action Plan." And that's where we must finish it for today. You can read the rest of this report in the print edition of the Saturday paper on the 25th of July 2026. And that was reported by Christine Zawicka, and she is a journalist and consultant. And that concludes today's readings from the Saturday paper. I'm Anthony Lau. Thanks for your company. Join us at the same time next week on Vision Australia Radio, VA Radio Digital, and online at varadio.org.

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3: Coming up now on Vision Australia Radio, something novel. And just a warning that today's program may contain language which some listeners could find offensive.
4: ISIS Audiobooks presents an unabridged recording of Only Time Will Tell, written by Jeffrey Archer and read by Roger Allam and Amelia Fox. The moral right of the author has been asserted. This performance is owned by ISIS Publishing Limited.
5: By the time the train pulled into Edinburgh, Waverley, Giles had gone over his plan with Harry a dozen times. They stepped out of the carriage and walked slowly down the platform towards the barrier. "Don't even think about looking back," said Giles, as he produced his rail warrant, then headed towards a line of taxis. "The Royal Hotel," said Giles to the cabbie. "And can you let me know if another taxi follows us?" he added, before joining Harry in the back. "Right you are," said the cabbie, as he eased off the rank and joined the traffic. "How do you know there's a Royal Hotel in Edinburgh?" asked Harry. "There's a Royal Hotel in every city," said Giles. A few minutes later, the cabbie said, "I cannot be sure, but the next cab off the rank isn't far behind this." "Good," said Giles. "How much is the fare to the Royal?"
6: 2 shillings, sir."
5: "I'll give you 4 if you can lose him." The driver immediately put his foot down on the accelerator, causing both of his passengers to be thrown back into their seats. Giles recovered quickly and looked through the back window to see the taxi behind them had also speeded up. They had gained 60 or 70 yards, but Giles realised that advantage wouldn't last for long. "Cabby, take the next turning on the left and then slow down for a moment. After we jump out, I want you to continue on to the Royal and don't stop until you reach the hotel." An outstretched arm appeared. Harry placed 2 florins into the palm. "When I jump out," said Giles, "just follow me and then do exactly as I do." Harry nodded. The taxi swung round the corner and slowed down for a moment just as Giles opened the door. He leapt out onto the pavement, toppled over, quickly picked himself up, then dashed into the nearest shop, throwing himself on the floor. Harry followed only seconds later, slammed the door behind him, and was lying by his friend's side just as the second cab shot around the corner.
6: "Can I help you, sir?"
5: asked a sales assistant, hands on hips, looking down at the 2

0: South Australian police have suspended the search for a missing three-month-old baby believed to have been murdered by his mother in South Australia's southeast. The boy's been missing since Monday, the day his mother and toddler sister were found dead in the water near Port Macdonald in what police are treating as a murder-suicide. Police say the infant could not have survived either on land or in water, and weather conditions have reduced the likelihood of finding the baby's body. Police have also confirmed the 36-year-old mother, Helena Wright, attended a police station the day before her death. In a statement, they confirmed Ms. Wright had attended the local police station on Sunday and that police conducted a welfare check the following day. For support, please contact Lifeline on 13 11 14 or 1800 RESPECT on 1800 737 732. A man's been shot by police after a South Australian officer was stabbed in Adelaide's north. Peter Doherty reports.
1: Police responded to reports of a man armed with a knife running onto Main North Road at Elizabeth East at around 11 o'clock this morning. SA Police says a female officer was rushed to hospital after being stabbed in the neck. Her alleged attacker, a 27-year-old man, was shot in the leg by police, but his injuries are not considered life-threatening. Acting Assistant Commissioner David O'Donovan says police will speak with the suspect at the earliest opportunity.
2: His condition will continue to be monitored and will form part of the ongoing investigation.
1: Police say there's no ongoing risk to the public.
0: Industry experts say there's no concerns about transmission of bird flu to humans from chicken meat or eggs in the commercial supply chain. Federal Agriculture Minister Julie Collins says some local transmission has occurred between a number of greater crested terns in South Australia. Chair of Primary Producers SA, Professor Simon Maddox, says the only risk at the moment is where people are interacting with sick or dead birds.
3: Again, if people find sick or dead birds, they shouldn't touch them. They should ring the National hotline, which is 1-800-675-888, and report the observations that they found and allow authorities to pursue and investigate.
0: Back Valley Farm Eggs on the Fleurieu Peninsula near Victor Harbour is home to about 900 birds. Owner Claire Fuller says strict biosecurity measures are being enforced to protect the flock.
4: We only have a few people that collect eggs every day. We only have one vehicle that is allowed into the paddocks with the hens. And also for the hens themselves, they're only accessing water through the drippers system that they have. So there's just tiny little drippers that they can touch with their beak.
0: SA Police says a 36-year-old e-scooter rider has been killed in a crash at Salisbury in Adelaide's northern suburbs. Emergency services were called to the intersection of Park Terrace and the Salisbury Highway after reports of a crash between a truck and an e-scooter at about 6:30 this morning. Police say the e-scooter rider from Salisbury North died at the scene. They allege the 23-year-old truck driver kept driving but was found at a Yatla Vale building site and is now assisting police. Parts of southern France are bracing for another heatwave, with temperatures expected to climb as high as 41 degrees, bringing a risk of more wildfires. The worst blazes in the Gironde region are now under control, although more than 2,000 firefighters are still working to contain the flames. A Foreign Ministry spokesperson, Pascal Convafort, says it's an extraordinary situation.
5: France is facing an exceptionally early and intense fire season because over 160,000 hectares have already burned this year, which is significantly worse than 2022, which was already a record season.
0: The AFL's included an MCG doubleheader in its fixture for the last two rounds of the home and away season next month. In round 23, Richmond will play St Kilda on the Saturday afternoon, followed by Hawthorn and Collingwood at the same venue that night. Round 24 will start with St Kilda hosting Gold Coast on the Thursday night, followed by Collingwood and Brisbane facing off on the following evening. South Australia's weather now, isolated showers about the agricultural area, particularly about windward-facing coasts and ranges. For tomorrow, Port Lincoln 14 and cloudy, Port Pirie 15 cloudy, Renmark 14 cloudy, Mount Gambier 13, a shower or two. Adelaide down to a low of 5 overnight before a top of 14 with a possible shower tomorrow. Friday 15 cloudy, Saturday a top of 15, mostly sunny. ABC News.
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0: This week, the lucky number is 7. Why do you say 7? Well, because we have two articles for the program, both of them featuring the number 7. The first one, fairly lengthy one that John and I will present together, concerns 7 rather swanky train trips that you can do. And the other one is the Boeing 747. What happens when they scrap a 747? Well, you'll find out later in the program.
1: I don't think there's anybody on the planet who wouldn't like to undertake a luxury train trip. Well, Mike and I have been delving, doing all the research for you, and we've come up with 7 of the swankiest train journeys in the world. Well, we found it in the Sunday Times. Discover the most luxurious trains around the globe from Australia to Peru. And the lucky fella who's done it is Graham Greene. I don't think he's a very famous Graham Greene. He's just Graham Greene without an E. And he published it in the Times of London on March the 27th, 2026. So let's jump aboard. Train travel has its own glorious pace and rhythm. There's something wonderfully relaxing, yet stimulating, soul-stirring about rumbling across a country, taking in the changing scenery as the mind wanders, or being rocked to sleep knowing you'll wake up in a new place. But there are trains and there are next-level luxury trains, which, as well as offering spectacular views, provide polished design, 21st-century comforts and services from fine dining to private butlers. Here, we find 7 of the world's finest. And the first of those is the Venice Simplon Orient Express in Europe. Agatha Christie must take some of the credit. Her 1934 novel, Murder on the Orient Express, and the many film, television, and stage adaptations since, helped make the Orient Express the world's most famous luxury passenger train, evoking the glamour of a bygone era. The Orient Express launched its inaugural journey on October the 4th, 1883, with a Paris to Constantinople, that's the modern-day Istanbul route. It was discontinued in 1977, but its legacy lives on in the Venice Simplon Orient Express, a sleeper train operated by the hotel chain Belmond, with numerous routes taking in great European cities and landscapes from the Swiss Alps to the Amalfi Coast. With its regal navy and white exterior with gold lettering, the train features Art Deco carriages built between 1926 and 1949, many of which operated on the original Oriental Express. The sleeping car 3309 was marooned in a snowdrift for 10 days in 1929, the incident that inspired Agatha Christie's classic story. Three dining carriages, Côte d'Azur, Étoile du Nord and L'Oriental, serve indulgent European cuisine such as turbot with champagne sauce and caviar, and there is live piano music in Bar Car 3674. Cabins with armchairs by day transform into bedrooms at night. Those suites and grand suites have fixed beds, private marble bathrooms and butler service. 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Designed by the artist J.R., the private suite occupies an entire carriage with a bedroom, lounge and marble bathroom, library, record player and vinyl collection, plus a tea room and fireplace with skylights for stargazing, 24-hour dedicated butler service, in-suite dining and private transfers. Murder should be the last thing on guests' minds. And you can find that at belmond.com. A three-night experience from London via Paris to Venice, with one night on the Venice Simplon Orient Express and two nights in Venice, is priced from £5,862 per person, which is roughly $12,000 Australian dollars.
0: The GAN, Australia. An Australian classic, the GAN is a modern locomotive whose fiery paintwork echoes the spectacular desert scenery of the country's red centre, on its 3,000-kilometre journey between Adelaide and Darwin. It was first introduced in 1929, and its name derives from the Afghan Express in recognition of the cameleers from Afghanistan, Pakistan, and India who helped open up the Australian outback. Interiors have earthy tones and designs inspired by Indigenous art, as well as panoramic windows. The Queen Adelaide restaurant serves Australian fare such as barramundi, beef, kangaroo steak, and Barossa Valley cheeses paired with Australian wines. The sleeper train's off-train excursions include dining under the stars at the historic telegraph station in Alice Springs, visiting an opal mine in Coober Pedy, exploring the dramatic Nitmiluk Gorge, and learning about the work of the famous Flying Doctor Service. Launching in April 2026, the top-tier Aurora, which is twice the size of Platinum Cabins, and Australis Suites, which are three times larger, mix Art Deco elegance with contemporary Australian luxury and contain a queen-sized bed, private lounge, butler service, personalised in-room dining and bar, and off-train experiences with a private chauffeur. You can check that out on beyondrail.com.au. 9 days in Australia, with two nights on the GAN and international flights, come in at £9,952 per person. And you can check that out on the website redsavannah.com.
1: 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Described as a palace on wheels, the Maharajas Express, launched in 2010, harks back to the opulence of India's royal or princely era and the British Raj. The sleeper train's coaches are painted cream and maroon, accented by gold detailing, while dining cars and lounges have silk upholstery, carved wood panelling and patterned carpets. They're places to luxuriate and watch the countryside, including Thar Desert, the Aravalli Hills and ancient desert cities slipping by. Two dining cars serve a range of Indian and international dishes. There's also dedicated butler service for every guest. Accommodation ranges from deluxe cabins up to the huge presidential suite, which occupies an entire carriage and comes with two bedrooms, a living and dining area, wide windows and a personal butler. Various itineraries are possible. The flagship Indian Splendour is a 7-day, 6-night route from Delhi to Mumbai, with visits to the Pink City of Jaipur, the lakes of Udaipur, Amber Fort and Marenga Fort, breakfast overlooking the Taj Mahal, and a wildlife safari to spot tigers in Ranthambore National Park. You can find the details of that at the website the-maharajas.com. And 7 nights in India, including 6 nights on the Maharajas Express and international flights, just from a snip at £7,600 per person.
0: The Vietage in Vietnam. A fairly recent creation, that is, around 2020, from Anatara, the Vietage is a modern rail experience rather than a historic train, with two bespoke luxury carriages attached to trains running on Vietnam's famous Reunification Express, with just 6 booths of up to 12 people each. The day trip, travelling over 320 kilometres between Da Nang and Quy Nhon, takes in a remarkable scenic stretch of the central Vietnam coast. In brackets, some services also extend to Nha Trang, close brackets, with guests staying in hotels or Anantara resorts at either end. It's not about old-school glamour here. The interiors have the feel of a smart, contemporary, intimate private club with oversized armchairs positioned at floor-to-ceiling windows where rail trippers can take in beaches and bays, rice paddies, farmland, fishing villages, and views out across the South China Sea. On board, the gourmet menu is inspired by Central Vietnamese cuisine. Wagyu neck with sesame juice and a seafood salad with Nguoc Cham sauce, and served with fine wines and cocktails, including the Viet Mojito. There's also a social horseshoe-shaped bar and a dedicated area for head and shoulder massages. On the evening journey from Cây Nón to Da Nang, cabins can be converted to sleeper booths. You can check that out on the website theviettagetrain.com. That's theviettagetrain.com. 12 nights in Vietnam, including a day on the Viettage and international flights, are from £4,390.
1: To Canada and the Rocky Mountaineer. Taking in the astonishing glacial mountain scenery of the Rockies from the glass-domed carriages of the Rocky Mountaineer is a bucket list experience for many, and not just rail lovers. Founded in 1990, the famous Rocky Mountaineer is a purpose-built luxury tourist train that travels by day through Western Canada, covering about 1,000 kilometres over 2 days, with hotel stays along the way. Three routes travel from Vancouver to the Rocky Canadian Rockies towns of Banff, Lake Louise and Jasper, and a recently added fourth goes between Denver, Colorado and Moab in Utah. The most popular route is between Vancouver and Jasper to see the enormous pine forests, Fraser and Thompson River canyons, Pyramid Falls, high mountain passes, and Mount Robson, the tallest peak in the Canadian Rockies, with an overnight stop at the city of Kamloops. The interiors of the train are clean and modern. 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More space and a private dining room, rather than in-seat dining, to enjoy such Canadian dishes as Alberta strip loin steak and steelhead trout with gnocchi. And you can find that at Rocky Mountaineer. 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And 16 days in Canada, including 2 days on the Rocky Mountaineer and international flights, will cost you at least £7,500. You're listening to Planes, Trains and Automobiles on Vision Australia Radio. Mike and I are reading of the seven swankiest train trips that we could find. Well, we found them in the London Times.
0: The Andean Explorer in Peru. Introduced in 2017, the Andean Explorer is South America's first ever, and still only, luxury sleeper train operated by Belmond and built specifically for high altitude. Painted in Belmond's signature navy and white, the train completes a 700-kilometre one- or two-night journey between Cusco and Arequipa across the Peruvian Alto Plano. Modern interiors display Andean influences, for example, woven textiles and earthy tones, while big windows allow travellers to enjoy the captivating landscapes, including snow-capped Andean peaks, sun-bleached grasslands dotted with grazing vicuñas and alpacas, and remote villages and the shores of Lake Titicaca on the border of Peru and Bolivia. A piano lounge and open-air observation deck lets guests soak in the scenery, as do the two dining cars, Yama and Munya, where Andean produce such as cured trout, tuba carpacci or stew, and suckling pig are served. There's also an onboard spa offering treatments including an oft-needed altitude and acclimatization massage. En-suite sleeper cabins range from bunks to spacious suites with double fixed beds. The most luxurious option is a double cabin suite with a permanent double bed, seating area, and ensuite bathroom. Memorable onboard experiences include seeing the sunrise at Lake Titicaca, a nighttime stop in the wilderness to admire the Milky Way, a visit to the Inca site of Raqui, and a tour of floating islands woven from totora reeds, and a chance to swim in the sacred Lake Titicaca, which the Inca regarded as the birthplace of humankind. You can check that out on the website belmond.com. 14 days in Peru, including 2 nights on the Andean Explorer and international flights, will set you back something like £18,500 per person.
1: To South Africa now, and the Rovos Rail. Known as the Pride of Africa, Rovos Rail's fleet of meticulously restored mid-20th century carriages rumble along various routes within South Africa, with extended itineraries into Zimbabwe, Botswana, Zambia, and Tanzania. One of the most popular is the 3-night, 4-day sleeper train journey of about 1,600 kilometres from Pretoria to Cape Town, taking in the Diamond Mine Museum and the Big Hole, Kimberley, vast high-veld grasslands and open semi-desert spaces of the Great Karoo, the Victorian-era village of Maagfontein, the Hex River Valley and scenic Cape Winelands before arriving beneath the iconic Table Mountain. Hauled by diesel or electric locomotives, the dark green and cream restored carriages have opulent interiors and vintage charm harking back to the Edwardian era, with shining wood panelling, leather armchairs, social lounges with sofas and booths, and spacious suites. For the ultimate extravagance, book a royal suite which occupies half a carriage and includes a private lounge, ensuite bathroom, and a personal host. As well as large windows along the train, there's an open-air balcony from which to enjoy the views. Dining cars have white linens, fine china, and silverware, with formal attire expected in the evenings when South African produce such as Springbok loin, lamb, and Karoo crumble is paired with the country's world-class wines. A lavish afternoon tea is also served on board. You can find the details at Rovos, that's rovos.com. And a package deal can get you 3 nights on Rovos Rail, plus airfares, 7 nights altogether in South Africa, and these are all from the UK, and that'll set you back £7,000. And that is the 7 swankiest train trips that we can find. We launched our way through. How many? We did all the continents, didn't we? Europe, America.
0: We missed out on Antarctica.
1: Antarctica, that's right. And then when they have trains there, that'll be the end of the world.
0: Yeah, we'll fill you in.
1: That was in the London Times, the 7 swankiest train journeys in the world. And it was the person who possibly, hopefully for him, he got to ride them was Graham Greene. It was published in the Times on March the 27th, 2026.
2: The 727 did for the domestic airlines in the 60s what the 747 did for international airlines in the 70s. It really made aviation accessible, speedy, comfortable, safe. The first 727 arrived on Friday the 16th of October, 64. Flew low over the head office Ansett building in the city, and then proceeded directly to Essendon Airport, where it landed in front of cheering staff and cameras from TV stations covering it in black and white.
3: We'll see them approach and touch down. First touchdown of a tri-motored aircraft since Kingsford Smith in 1928. Now that's really quite a thing. We're witnessing some history today. The Ansett ANA Boeing 727 fan jet is approaching to land. You can see it now with its flaps down, its undercarriage extended, and Captain Lovell by now will be working fairly hard to stop her sliding across the runway. She's down now, you can see all the flaps. Now he goes into reverse.
4: Very well, thank you. How was the flight?
5: Wonderful flight, very good. Everything went perfectly, and a beautiful aeroplane.
4: Tell me, sir, why did Ansett ANA specifically select the 727 as a Viscount replacement?
5: Well, it's not a Viscount replacement. It's the jet age now. It's the best jet for this type for insider stride, the best jet in the world, and it's as fast as anything in the world. So it's the best, and it's just good enough for Australia.
1: Yes, if it's good enough for Reg Ansett, it's good enough for Australia. And now, from one defunct airline company to a defunct aircraft. Here's Mike Densley with the fate of an end-of-service 747.
0: A scrapped Boeing 747's airframe is worth less than a single piece of its landing gear. This article by Daniel S. Osipoff was published on the 24th of May 2026 on the website simpleflying.com. At the end of its life, a Boeing 747 is flown to a boneyard, where aircraft scrappers and recyclers follow a multi-stage process to safely dismantle the aircraft and sell its parts, either to support in-service 747s or to be recycled for other uses. Demand for parts from scrap 747s is higher than you would think, as there still exists a large fleet of 747 freighters in service, and the 747 has been out of production for over 3 years. However, 747 part demand is far from even. A 747's engines can be sold for roughly $2 million each, while its landing gear can go for close to $300,000. Its cockpit displays can be had for roughly $30,000 each, while its APU will typically go for around $25,000. Meanwhile, the total value of the raw scrap metal from the rest of the 747 is usually worth close to $55,000, while it costs approximately $60,000 per month to saw a 747 at a boneyard. This dynamic is not unique to the 747, and what it reveals is that once you strip away these select components, the aircraft is worthless. The scrapping of a 747. Before dismantling an aircraft, scrappers must first drain the aircraft of any fluids and deactivate explosives from evacuation slides. Next, the engines are removed, followed by other high-value parts that can be resold in the spare parts market, such as the landing gear and avionics. The airframe is then expected to ensure that no hazardous materials are on board. If so, it can be stripped or crushed for scrap metal to be reused for aircraft components or in non-aviation applications. A Boeing 747 is made up of roughly 6 million parts, 170 miles or 274 kilometres of wiring, and 147,000 pounds or 66,680 kilograms of aluminium. Approximately 30% of a scrapped 747's parts get reused in an active 747, and only about 10 to 15% of an end-of-life 747 gets wasted. Components from other scrapped aircraft types are also similarly used so long as they remain airworthy, as airlines can acquire them for significantly less money and in less time than ordering new parts. In addition to parts, airlines often acquire used aircraft and engines specifically for use as parts donors. In 2015, Richard Anderson, who was the CEO of Delta Airlines at the time, made headlines when he claimed that used Boeing 777s could be had for under $10 million, and it was later clarified that this was specifically referring to a parts donor, although Delta never pulled the trigger on it. United Airlines acquired several CFM-powered Airbus 319s in late 2010s and never put them into service. Instead, used them as parts donors, sold the engines, and scrapped the planes. The economics of aircraft components. Engines are by far the largest, most expensive, and most complicated component in any aircraft. While the Rolls-Royce RB211 is no longer a common engine, the General Electric CF6 and Pratt & Whitney PW4000, which are also offered on the 747, are still widely used on many in-service wide bodies. Parts that are common to other variants of these engines are highly desirable to a wide variety of operators, while existing 747 operators can gain tremendous value from purchasing 747 engine parts. Landing gears are also extremely complex and are heavily stressed, just like engines. Acquiring new landing gear components can cost a fortune and often involves long lead times, so operators will simply buy the parts from an aircraft awaiting scrapping. Airliners are typically scrapped because they're no longer economical to airlines, rather than because the plane and parts are no longer airworthy. As long as the components are inspected and verified to be airworthy, there's no drawback to using them in another aircraft. Avionics, APUs, flight control surfaces, electronics, as well as some interior, fuselage and wing components also hold value, but much of the rest of the airframe's components are cheaper to procure new and maybe less usable due to fatigue. As such, planes are taken apart for their valuable parts, but much of the aircraft remains as an increasingly empty shell, which is then turned into scrap metal, collectively worth less than the previously removed components. That was a scrap Boeing 747's airframe is worth less than a single piece of its landing gear, by Daniel S. Osipov, that was published on the 24th of May 2026 on the website simpleflying.com. That's a wrap for this week on Planes, Trains and Automobiles on Vision Australia Radio. You've been listening to John Westland, who's also been struggling with the controls in the control room, and myself, Mike Densley. We look forward to joining you again at the same time next week.

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3: Reckoning, a memoir by Magda Zubanski. Reckoning was published by Text Publishing Company, Melbourne, 2015. Reckoning is read by Evelyn Furstenberg and was recorded in the Melbourne studios of Vision Australia Radio. In episode 22, Magda has related her progressive entry into acting and comedy, leading to a role in D-Generation. We now continue with episode 23. Partway through the chapter, D-Generation and D Profundis. I don't know if the other cast members knew I was gay. They never said. And I could not bring myself to tell them.

0: book she had ever read, not written. I started to feel I was learning the craft of sketch writing. Then came Lynn Postlethwaite. Andrew Knight and another writer called John Alsop had stayed at a hotel in London with the world's least obliging concierge, and they had written a brilliant sketch based on her. It was an absolute gift. A middle-aged monster with an endless supply of justifications for her outrageous selfishness. Not long before, I had been transfixed by the appearance of an elderly woman on the tram. Her hair and makeup looked as if they had been done once in the 1940s, and thereafter just retouched, turning her face into a kind of living shrine to itself. I decided that was the look for Lynn. I had a character voice I'd been mucking around with, and when I applied this to the script, the result was magic. Of course, it doesn't always happen like that. I have no idea where I got that voice from. Lynn's long, drawn-out, "Now," the vampiric suck on her cigarette. But people constantly tell me they know someone just like her. A frightening statistic for any demographer. I began to appreciate the beauty of a catchphrase. Lynn's was, "Tired, tired, tired. I said love, I said pet, I said please." As the show gained an audience, people in the street would quote the line at me. The success of the character was bolstering. It was the first time I felt solidly Aussie, my first experience I had of making an impact on the vernacular. My initial inability to express who I truly was turned out to be the grain of sand in my oyster. I had to push myself to find the universal truths, the bedrock emotions that lie beneath all difference. I believe it forced me to create iconic Aussie characters. And perhaps the very things I feared held me back, my lonely childhood and queer sexuality, were in fact the perfect preparation for a comic actor. Years of midday movies in the suburbs had inadvertently schooled me in a style, camp sensibility. But style is not enough. I needed to find my comedy tribe, and I was about to make two of the most important friendships of my professional life. Through Marg, I met Jane Turner and then Gina Riley. Marg and Jane had been at Sacré-Cœur together. Jane joined DGen in its second year, having made quite a name for herself on the comedy circuit. When Jane first came into the writer's room, she reminded me of a startled bird. Fine-boned with quick, darting movements, she was a completely different beast from me. But she was indisputably funny and a gifted writer, which made me feel a tad threatened. A fifth-generation Aussie, she had an uncanny ear for the vernacular. It was her birthright, and I envied her that. Jane and I can be a little oil and water. We both love one another's work, but we don't always mesh well. Jane has a completely different rhythm from me, as if one of us is doing a foxtrot while the other is trying to samba. Luckily, we are deeply fond of one another and are capable of making each other cry with laughter. Gina was a different story. I hated her on sight. She was working in an adjacent office on an ill-fated show with the unfortunate name While You're Down There. The dislike was mutual. I thought she was a crass show-off, and she thought I was a stuck-up snob. We were both right, but we finally overcame our pride and prejudice a year later when I moved in with our mutual friend Tony. Gina and I completely fell in love over the phone when she would ring to speak to him and get stuck talking to me. her spine-tinglingly accurate impersonations of Shirley Bassey and Agent 99 from Get Smart were the clincher. I have always been a sucker for a spot of good mimicry. Gina and I didn't work together at first, but we spent a lot of time hanging out at the kitchen table of the house she shared with Wendy Harmer in Fitzroy. We were becoming great friends, but I still hadn't told her I was a lesbian. Then one day she said, "So what's going on?" Sly smile. "Anyone you like?" No, not really. There was. I was having an affair with a straight girl we both knew. "Then why are you blushing?" "I'm not. I..." Gina laughed. "I know, you know." "Know what?" "I don't know what you're talking about." "Mag, I know you're gay. It's okay." I was now blushing beyond red and into the purples. Tyrian and burgundy and puce. "You are, aren't you?" "Ha, I knew it." Gina must have seen the look on my face. Her tone softened instantly. "Oh, you poor thing. It's okay, Mag." I knew it was okay with Gina. I knew she didn't care. Gina was a free-thinking atheist. She had lots of gay friends. But Gina wasn't the rest of the world. I still had not told anyone outside my uni circle. I still had not told anyone in the family except Barb. It is hard to remember now how scary it was. Those were still dark days for gay people. Homosexuality had only been decriminalised in Victoria in 1980. Gay bashing was not uncommon. Friends of mine had been spat on, beaten up, and hospitalised. I had been jeered at in the street, called a fat, ugly dyke who needed to be straightened out. In my uni days, bolstered by my feminism, with a support group around me, I had taken all of this in my stride. But now I felt isolated from the herd, and my courage seeped away. Degeneration got a second series with the ABC. With the money I made, I moved into a ground floor apartment in Park Street, South Yarra, around the corner from Helen Mary's house. The street I lived in was lined with majestic terrace houses and looked like something out of Mary Poppins. My apartment was in a once grand old house that had been subdivided. The rent was surprisingly cheap. My bedroom fronted onto the street, and on warm nights I liked to sleep with the window open. It was about 6 a.m. on the morning of 5th of March 1987. There was a huge, compact boom, like the sound of a jet plane smashing the sound barrier, only right outside my window. I sat up, my body awake, but not my mind. Something had happened. Something bad. What? A car crash? Too loud. Much, much too loud. Another sound. Human, I thought. Then it stopped. Started again and stopped. A scream? A howl? A moan? It was the sound of a woman screaming. This was not like the screams and rants of the brawling junkies and drunks who pissed outside my window when I lived in St Kilda. It was a scream and a deep groan of pain combined. The sound the body makes when it knows it is dying. "Fire!" A man's voice. "Fire! Somebody call the fire department!" Dazed, I stumbled out of bed and over to the window. It was half open. I yanked it up fully and stuck my head out. I reeled backwards. Oh, my God! Jesus Christ! Jesus fucking Christ! What had been an elegant Art Deco apartment was now engulfed in a bright yellow wall of flame 20 feet high, licking up to the balconies above like a barrel wave in reverse, blackening the white plaster. More voices. Male voices. "It's all right, love. We've got you. We've got you." Some men were hauling the screaming woman from the ground below the balcony. She was naked. Oh, my fucking God. I could not believe this was happening. The yelling man ran past. "What is it? What happened?" I shouted. "A bomb. They got her out." He made a sweeping gesture across the bottom of his legs. "But her feet are completely gone." He kept running. I don't know where. What did he mean, her feet were gone? I ran to the phone, fully awake now and wired, my hand shaking like I had Parkinson's. I could not make my fingers dial the numbers. My hand spasmed and veered off uncontrollably. How weird. I noticed how weird that was. Pathetic. Weak. Pull yourself together, you idiot. Eventually, I hit 000. I quickly told the operator the details and got off the phone. Ever since my mother burnt her hand, I have been terrified of fire. As I ran out into the street towards the flames, I was expecting commotion. The first thing that struck me was the silence. An eerie, terribly silent silence. The silence that comes from the absence not of sound, but of people. The only noise now was the roar of flames. Where was everyone? I saw four bystanders across the road from the burning flat, maybe 10 meters away from the flames. Even from there we could feel the heat singeing our cheeks. The fire brigade had not arrived. There was no one else there, just us. And then, as we watched, a man emerged through the curtain of flame onto the balcony, tottering like a drunk actor making his entrance. He was completely on fire. His flaming hands were raised to his burning head like a soldier giving himself up to the enemy. He started to talk, evenly, calmly. He wanted to know something. Did they get her out? We started screaming at him, "Throw yourself over the balcony. Just throw yourself over." "It's no use, just as long as she's out." His calmness made me feel crazy. "Yes, they got her out. Just jump," I screamed. "That's good," he said. We stood there, the five of us, and the man on fire. Neighbours, but total strangers. For a good minute or two, he wobbled there, talking to us. He seemed to be beyond the reach of pain. The man next to me couldn't stand it any more. "Where the fuck is the fire brigade?" We looked around. Then someone said, "Oh my God." On the balcony, still looking at us, the burning man wobbled sideways. He tried to right himself. Then he slumped like a condemned building and slowly toppled down behind the balcony. The fire closed over him. Eventually, fire trucks and ambulances arrived. Police cordoned off the street. Traffic was diverted, and trams were banked up down Toorak Road. Now the street was full. People and cars and thick fire hoses and news crews. A woman who lived in the back of our block and who'd seen nothing was giving a teary interview to a television crew. I didn't know what else to do, so I went to work as usual and filmed comedy sketches. That night, I went to Helen Mary's, drank a bottle of whiskey, and howled. But I felt strangely hollow, as though I was not entitled to these feelings. I called my father. I found his voice reassuring. "Oh, Jesus, that's rough. What can I say, Hen? You just have to move on. During the war, I saw Jews throw their children into the flames and jump in after them. You just have to put it behind you and move on." Fast forward. Late in 1988, Marg Downey, Jane Turner and I received a phone call from Steve Vizard. He was starting a new show called Fast Forward for the Seven Network. Opportunity was knocking again. Several of our colleagues from The Last Laugh had recently had unprecedented success with a show on Channel 10, The Comedy Company. It was a massive popular hit, and we had all watched with admiration and perhaps a little envy as the cast members became household names. What if Fast Forward could capitalize on that success? Was that what I wanted? To be invited into the living rooms of the nation? How could I do that when nobody knew who I really was? When the idea of homosexuality made many people feel sick? Yet again I descended into the familiar spiral of fear and excitement, repulsion and attraction. Marg and I spent the entire day on the phone, workshopping the decision. Marg said yes first. I followed shortly after. The money was stupidly good. And I trusted Rod Quantock, the head writer. He was an elder statesman of comedy for us. Besides, this whole thing could not last long. The comedy bubble was sure to burst. The first episode of Fast Forward aired on 12th of April 1989, my 28th birthday. Nothing spectacular happened. My life did not change. The ratings were initially low, so the axe hung over us. But over time they grew, until it became the top-rating show on TV, eclipsing even The Comedy Company. In the second year, Gina Riley joined the team. We were a pretty egalitarian bunch, but in the early days the men tended to dominate. Some seasons passed where I languished for months without any meaty roles. The girls and I formed a natural, if somewhat powerless, power block. We found one another hilarious. We had a potent chemistry, but as yet we lacked the confidence to work it. The best way to get airtime was to write your own sketches. My fear of the blank page had diminished only slightly, and now I decided it was time to slay that demon. Aside from us performer writers, there was also a team of dedicated writers, initially almost entirely male. The writer's room was on the ground floor of a building we called the Castle, a jerry-built two-story structure on the corner of the Channel 7 studio lot. This small airless office was a haven for the comedy boy boffins. Cast members rarely approached. I could see no material difference between myself and the writers. What made you a writer was having the balls to call yourself one. That and a computer of one's own. The girls and I would go down to the Galleon Cafe in St Kilda to write. We spent hours noodling around, making one another laugh, and penning sketches by hand. Consequently, no one took us seriously. So I bought my first laptop computer. And then I pushed open the door to the writer's room and went in. The boys were surprised to see a cast member, let alone a female one, in their domain. I seem to remember them blinking at the rare glimpse of light from the outside world. But they were very welcoming, and I soon realised that I could write just as well as they could. Or at least I wasn't any worse. I learned 3 invaluable lessons in that room. 1, get the tools of the trade. 2, don't compare yourself with Shakespeare. 3, appreciate the beauty of impermanence. Cranking out 26 episodes a year of sketch comedy is the TV equivalent of making a Buddhist sand mandala. You cannot get attached to your beautiful successes or tragic failures, because next week it will all be gone, and you have to do it all over again. I found that incredibly liberating. My main writing partner was Doug McLeod. Doug had been a writer on The Comedy Company. With each new season of Fast Forward, the challenge was to come up with new characters. Doug came up with a character based on my ability to do a Scottish accent. A thrifty Scotswoman who gives dubious, canny recession tips. I decided to name her after a dim-witted minor character in The Prime of Miss Jean Brodie, Wee Mary McGregor. Doug and I co-wrote the character, and we made her cheeky, lascivious, and tipsy. She was loosely based on the one time I had seen my mother tipsy at Hogmanay, inciting a bunch of women to try and divest the Lone Piper of his kilt. Doug and I also took over the writing of Lynn Postlethwaite, the suburban gargoyle originally written by Andrew Knight and John Alsop. And that brings an end to episode 23 of Reckoning, a memoir by Magda Zubanski. Reckoning was published by Text Publishing Company, Melbourne, 2015. Reckoning is read by Evelyn Furstenberg and was recorded in the Melbourne studios of Vision Australia Radio.
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6: ISIS Audiobooks presents an unabridged recording of Only Time Will Tell, written by Geoffrey Archer and read by Roger Allam and Amelia Fox. The moral right of the author has been asserted. 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
7: By the time the train pulled into Edinburgh Waverley, Giles had gone over his plan with Harry a dozen times. They stepped out of the carriage and walked slowly down the platform towards the barrier. "Don't even think about looking back," said Giles as he produced his rail warrant, then headed towards a line of taxis. "The Royal Hotel," said Giles to the cabbie. "And can you let me know if another taxi follows us?" he added before joining Harry in the back.
8: "Right you are," said the cabbie, as he eased off the rank and joined the traffic.
7: "How do you know there's a Royal Hotel in Edinburgh?" asked Harry.
8: "There's a Royal Hotel in every city," said Giles.
7: A few minutes later, the cabbie said,
8: "I cannot be sure, but the next cab off the rank isn't far behind this."
7: "Good," said Giles. "How much is the fare to the Royal?"
8: 2 shillings, sir."
7: "I'll give you 4 if you can lose him." The driver immediately put his foot down on the accelerator,
8: causing both of his passengers to be thrown back into their seats. Giles recovered quickly and looked through the back window to see the taxi behind them had also speeded up. They had gained 60 or 70 yards, but Giles realized that advantage wouldn't last for long. "Cabby, take the next turning on the left and then slow down for a moment. After we jump out, I want you to continue on to the Royal and don't stop until you reach the hotel." An outstretched arm appeared. Harry placed 2 florins into the palm. "When I jump out," said Giles, "just follow me and then do exactly as I do." Harry nodded. The taxi swung round the corner and slowed down for a moment just as Giles opened the door. He leapt out onto the pavement, toppled over, quickly picked himself up, then dashed into the nearest shop, throwing himself on the floor. Harry followed only seconds later, slammed the door behind him, and was lying by his friend's side just as the second cab shot around the corner. "Can I help you, sir?" asked the sales assistant, hands on hips, looking down at the 2 young men lying prostrate on the ground. "You already have," said Giles, rising to his feet and giving her a warm smile. He brushed himself down, said, "Thank you," and left the shop without another word. When Harry stood up, he came face to face with a slim-waisted mannequin wearing only a corset. He turned bright red, ran out of the shop, and joined Giles on the pavement. "I don't expect the man with the limp will be booking into the Royal for the night," said Giles, "so we'd better get moving." "Agreed," said Harry, as Giles flagged down another cab. "Waverley Station," he said, before climbing into the back. "Where did you learn how to do all that?" asked Harry in admiration, as they headed back in the direction of the station. "You know, Harry, you should read a little less Joseph Conrad and a little more John Buchan, if you want to know how to travel in Scotland while being pursued by a fiendish foe." The journey to Mulgelry was considerably slower and far less exciting than the one to Edinburgh had been, and there was certainly no sign of any man with a limp. When the engine finally dragged its 4 carriages and 2 passengers into the little station, the sun had already disappeared behind the highest mountain. The station master was standing by the exit, waiting to check their tickets when they got off the last train that day. "Any hope of getting a taxi?" Giles asked, as they handed over their warrants.
9: No, sir," replied the station master. "Jock goes home for tea around 6 o'clock, and he'll nae be back for another hour."
8: Giles thought twice about explaining the logic of Jock's actions to the station master before he asked, "Then perhaps you'd be kind enough to tell us how we can get to Mulgelry Castle."
9: "You'll have to walk," said the station master helpfully.
8: "And which direction might it be?" asked Giles, trying not to sound exasperated.
9: "It's about 3 miles up yonder," the man said, pointing up the hill. "You canna miss it."
8: "Up yonder" turned out to be the only accurate piece of information the station master had offered, because after the 2 of them had been walking for over an hour, it was pitch black, and there was still no sign of any castle. Giles was beginning to wonder if they were going to have to spend their first night in the Highlands, sleeping in a field with only a flock of sheep to keep them company, when Harry shouted, "There it is!" Giles stared through the misty gloom, and although he still couldn't quite make out the outline of a castle, his spirits were lifted by flickering lights coming from several windows. They trudged on until they reached a massive pair of wrought-iron gates, which had not been locked. As they made their way up the long driveway, Giles could hear barking, but he couldn't see any dogs. After about another mile, they came to a bridge spanning a moat, and on the far side, a heavy oak door that didn't look as if it welcomed strangers. "Leave the talking to me," said Giles, as they staggered across the bridge and came to a halt outside the door. Giles banged 3 times with the side of his fist, and within moments the door was pulled open to reveal a giant of a man dressed in a kilt with a dark lovett jacket, white shirt, and white bow tie. The head steward looked down on the weary, bedraggled objects that stood in front of him.
9: "Good evening, Mr. Giles," he said, although Giles had never set eyes on the man before. "His lordship has been expecting you for some time, and wondered if you would care to join him for dinner."
7: Chapter 40 Giles and Harry Clifton on their way to Mulgelry. Stop. Should arrive around 6. Stop. Lord Harvey handed the telegram to Giles and chuckled. "Sent by our mutual friend, Captain Tarrant. He only turned out to be wrong about what time you'd arrive." "We had to walk all the way from the station," protested Giles between mouthfuls. "Yes, I did consider sending the car to meet you off the last train," said Lord Harvey. "But there's nothing like a bracing Highland walk to work up a good appetite." Harry smiled. He'd hardly spoken since they'd come down for dinner, and as Emma had been placed at the far end of the table, he had to satisfy himself with the occasional wistful gaze, wondering if they'd ever be left alone together. The first course was a thick Highland broth, which Harry finished a little too quickly, but when Giles was served a second helping, he also allowed his bowl to be refilled. Harry would have asked for a third helping if everyone else hadn't continued making polite conversation while they waited for him and Giles to finish so that the main course could be served. "There's no need for either of you to be anxious about anyone wondering where you are," said Lord Harvey, "because I've already sent telegrams to Sir Walter and to Mrs. Clifton to assure them you are both safe and well. I didn't bother to get in touch with your father, Giles," he added, without further comment. Giles glanced across the table to see his mother purse her lips. Moments later, the dining-room doors swung open, and several liveried servants entered and whisked away the soup bowls. Three more servants followed, carrying silver salvers on which rested what looked to Harry like 6 small chickens. "I do hope you like grouse, Mr. Clifton," said Lord Harvey, the first person ever to call him Mr., as a bird was placed in front of him. "I shot these myself." Harry couldn't think of an appropriate response. He watched as Giles picked up his knife and fork and began to slice tiny pieces off the bird, bringing back memories of their first meal together at St. Bede's. By the time the plates were cleared, Harry had only managed about 3 morsels, and wondered how old he would have to be before he could say, "No, thank you, I'd prefer another bowl of soup." Things improved a little when a large plate of different fruits, some of which Harry had never seen before, was placed in the centre of the table. He would have liked to ask his host their names and the countries they originated from, but memories of his first banana came to mind, when he had definitely slipped. He satisfied himself with following Giles's lead, watching carefully to see which had to be peeled, which had to be cut, and which you could simply take a bite out of. When he'd finished, a servant appeared and placed a bowl of water by the side of his plate. He was just about to pick it up and drink it, when he saw Lady Harvey place her fingers in hers, and moments later a servant passed her a linen napkin so she could dry her hands. Harry dipped his fingers in the water, and, like magic, a napkin immediately appeared. After dinner, the ladies retired to the drawing-room. Harry wanted to join them so he could at last catch up with Emma and tell her everything that had happened since she'd poisoned herself. But no sooner had she left the room than Lord Harvey sat back down, a sign for the under-butler to offer his lordship a cigar, while another servant poured him a large glass of cognac. Once he'd taken a sip, he nodded, and glasses were placed in front of Giles and Harry. The butler closed the humidor before filling their glasses with brandy. "Well," said Lord Harvey after 2 or 3 luxuriant puffs, "am I to understand that you are both hoping to go up to Oxford?" "Harry's a safe bet," said Giles, "but I'll need to score a couple of centuries during the summer, and preferably one at Lord's, if the examiners are going to overlook my more obvious deficiencies." "Giles is being modest, sir," said Harry. He has just as good a chance of being offered a place as I do. After all, he's not only the captain of cricket, he's also school captain. Well, if you are successful, I can assure you that you'll experience three of the happiest years of your life. That's assuming Herr Hitler isn't foolish enough to insist on a replay of the last war in the vain hope that he'll be able to reverse the result. The three of them raised their glasses, and Harry took his first sip of brandy. He didn't like the taste, and was wondering if it would be thought discourteous if he didn't finish it when Lord Harvey came to his rescue. "Perhaps it's time for us to join the ladies," he said, draining his glass. He stubbed out his cigar, rose from his place, and marched out of the dining room, not waiting for a second opinion. The two young men followed him across the hall and into the drawing room. Lord Harvey took the seat next to Elizabeth, while Giles winked at Harry and went across to join his grandmother. Harry sat next to Emma on the sofa. "How gallant of you to come all this way, Harry," she said, touching his hand. "I'm so sorry about what happened after the play. I only hope I wasn't responsible for causing the problem in the first place." "How could you possibly be responsible, Harry? You've never done anything that could have caused my father to speak to Mama that way. But it's no secret that your father doesn't think we should be together, even on stage." "Let's talk about it tomorrow morning," Emma whispered. "We can go for a long walk in the hills and be on our own, with only the Highland cattle to overhear us." "I'll look forward to that," said Harry. He would have liked to hold her hand, but there were too many eyes continually glancing in their direction. "You two young men must be very tired after such an exhausting journey," said Lady Harvey. "Why don't you both go off to bed, and we'll see you at breakfast in the morning?" Harry didn't want to go to bed. He wanted to stay with Emma and try to find out if she'd discovered why her father was so opposed to them being together. But Giles rose immediately, kissed his grandmother and mother on the cheek, and said good night, leaving Harry with no choice but to join him. He leaned across and kissed Emma on the cheek, thanked his host for a wonderful evening, and followed Giles out of the room. As they walked down the hall, Harry paused to admire a painting of a bowl of fruit by an artist called Peplow, when Emma came dashing out of the drawing room, threw her arms around his neck, and kissed him gently on the lips. Giles continued up the stairs as if he hadn't noticed, while Harry kept his eyes on the drawing-room door. Emma broke away when she heard it opening behind her. "Good night, good night. Parting is such sweet sorrow," she whispered. "That I shall say good night till it be morrow," Harry replied. "Where are you two off to?" asked Elizabeth Barrington as she came out of the breakfast room. "We're going to climb Crag Cowan," said Emma. "Don't wait up, because you may never see us again." Her mother laughed. "Then make sure you wrap up well, because even the sheep catch cold in the Highlands." She waited until Harry had closed the door behind them before she added, "Giles, your grandfather wishes to see us in his study at 10 o'clock. It sounded to Giles more like a command than a request. "Yes, mother," he said, before looking through the window and watching Harry and Emma walking down the path towards Crag Cowan. They'd only gone a few yards before Emma took Harry's hand. Giles smiled as they turned the corner and disappeared behind a row of pines. When the clock in the hall began to strike, Giles had to walk quickly along the corridor to make sure he reached his grandfather's study before the 10th chime. His grandparents and his mother stopped talking the moment he entered the room. They had clearly been waiting for him. "Have a seat, dear boy," said his grandfather. "Thank you, sir," Giles replied, and sat down on a chair between his mother and his grandmother. "I suppose this would best be described as a council of war," said Lord Harvey, looking up from his high-backed leather chair as if he was addressing a board meeting. "I'll try to bring everyone up to date before we decide what the best course of action should be." Giles was flattered that his grandfather now considered him to be a full member of the family board. I telephoned Walter last night. He was just as appalled by Hugo's conduct at the play as I was when Elizabeth told me about it, although I had to fill him in on what happened when she returned to the manor house. Giles's mother bowed her head, but didn't interrupt. I went on to tell him that I'd had a long talk with my daughter, and that we felt there were only two possible courses of action. Giles sat back in his chair, but didn't relax. I left Walter in no doubt that if Elizabeth were even to consider returning to the manor house, it would be necessary for Hugo to make several concessions. First, he must apologize unequivocally for his appalling behavior. Giles's grandmother nodded in agreement. Second, he will never again, and I repeat it, never again, suggest that Emma should be taken out of her school, and he will in future fully support her efforts to gain a place at Oxford. God knows it's hard enough for a young man to make the grade nowadays, but it's damn nigh impossible for a woman. My third and most important demand, and on this I was quite adamant, is that he explain to us all why he continues to treat Harry Clifton so appallingly. I suspect it might have something to do with Harry's uncle's stealing from Hugo. The sins of the father are one thing, but an uncle. I refuse to accept, as he has so often claimed to Elizabeth, that he considers Clifton unworthy to mix with his children simply because his father was a docker and his mother is a waitress. Perhaps Hugo has forgotten that my grandfather was a jobbing clerk in a firm of wine merchants, while his own grandfather left school at the age of 12 and started out as a docker like young Clifton's father. And just in case anyone has forgotten, I'm the first Lord Harvey in this family, and you don't get much more nouveau than that. Giles wanted to cheer. Now, none of us can have failed to notice, continued Lord Harvey, how Emma and Harry feel about each other, which is hardly surprising, as they are two exceptional young people. If, in the fullness of time, their relationship blossoms, no one would be more delighted than Victoria and I. On that subject, Walter was in full agreement with me. Giles smiled. He liked the idea of Harry becoming a member of the family, even though he didn't believe his father would ever accept it. I told Walter, continued his grandfather, that if Hugo felt unable to abide by these terms, Elizabeth would be left with no choice but to institute divorce proceedings immediately. I would also have to resign from the board of Barrington's and make public my reasons for doing so. Giles was saddened by this, as he knew there had never been a divorce in either family. Walter kindly agreed to get back to me in the next few days, after he's had a chance to talk things over with his son, but he did tell me that Hugo has already promised to stop drinking, and that he appears to be genuinely contrite. Let me finish by reminding you that this is a family matter, and should not, in any circumstances, be discussed with outsiders. We must hope that this proves to be nothing more than an unfortunate incident that will soon be forgotten. The following morning, Giles's father telephoned and asked to speak to him. He apologized profusely, saying how sorry he was to have blamed Giles for something that was entirely his own fault. He begged Giles to do everything in his power to convince his mother and Emma to return to Gloucestershire, so they could all spend Christmas together at the manor house. He also hoped that, as his father-in-law had suggested, the incident would be quickly forgotten. He made no mention of Harry Clifton. Chapter 41. Once they disembarked from the train at Temple Meads, Giles and his mother waited in the car while Emma said goodbye to Harry. They've just spent the last 9 days together, said Giles. Have they forgotten that they'll be seeing each other again tomorrow? And probably the next day, said Giles's mother. But try not to forget, unlikely though it might seem, that it could even happen to you one day. Emma eventually joined them.
8: but when they drove off, she continued to look out of the back window and didn't stop waving until Harry was out of sight. Giles was keen to get home and finally discover what it was that Harry could have done to make his father treat him so cruelly over the years. Surely it couldn't be worse than stealing from the tuck shop or deliberately failing your exams. He'd considered a dozen possibilities, but none of them made any sense. Now, at last, he hoped he was going to find out the truth. He glanced across at his mother. Although she rarely displayed her emotions, she was clearly becoming more and more agitated as they approached Chew Valley. Giles's father was standing on the top step, waiting to greet them when the car drew up outside the house. No sign of Jenkins. He apologized immediately to Elizabeth, and then the children, before telling them how much he'd missed them. "Tea is set up in the drawing room," he said. "Please join me there as soon as you're ready." Giles was the first back downstairs, and he sat uneasily in a chair opposite his father. While they waited for his mother and Emma to join them, his father confined himself to asking Giles how he'd enjoyed Scotland, and to explain that Nanny had taken Grace into Bristol to buy her school uniform. At no time did he mention Harry. When Giles's mother and sister entered the room a few minutes later, his father immediately stood up. Once they were seated, he poured them all a cup of tea. He clearly didn't want any servants to overhear what he was about to reveal. Once everyone had settled, Giles's father sat on the edge of his seat and began to speak softly. "Let me begin by saying to all three of you how unacceptable my behaviour was on the night of what everyone has described as Emma's great triumph. That your father was not there for the curtain call was bad enough, Emma," he said, looking directly at his daughter. "But the way I treated your mother when you returned home that night was quite unforgivable, and I realize it may take some time before such a deep wound can be healed." Hugo Barrington placed his head in his hands, and Giles noticed that he was trembling. He eventually steadied himself. "You have all, for very different reasons, asked to know why I have treated Harry Clifton so badly over the years. It is true that I cannot bear to be in his presence, but the fault is entirely of my own making. When you learn the reason, you might begin to understand, and possibly even sympathize." Giles glanced at his mother, who was sitting stiffly in her chair. There was no way of telling how she felt. "Many years ago," continued Barrington, "when I first became managing director of the company, I convinced the board that we should branch out into shipbuilding, despite my father's reservations. I signed a contract with a Canadian company to build a merchant ship called the Maple Leaf. That not only turned out to be a financial disaster for the company, but a personal catastrophe for me, from which I have never fully recovered, and doubt if I ever will. Allow me to explain. One afternoon, a docker burst into my office, insisting that his workmate was trapped inside the hull of the Maple Leaf, and if I didn't give the order to break it open, his life would be lost. Naturally, I went down to the dock immediately, and the ganger assured me there was absolutely no truth in the story. However, I insisted the men down tools so that we could listen for any sound coming from inside the hull. I waited for some considerable time, but as there was no sound, I gave the order for them to return to work, as we were already several weeks behind schedule. I assumed the docker in question would sign on for his usual shift the following day. But not only did he not turn up, he was never seen again. The possibility of his death has been on my conscience ever since." He paused, raised his head, and said, "That man's name was Arthur Clifton, and Harry is his only son." Emma began to sob. "I want you to imagine, if you possibly can, what I go through whenever I see that young man, and how he would feel were he ever to find out that I might have been responsible for his father's death. That Harry Clifton has become Giles's closest friend and fallen in love with my daughter is the stuff of a Greek tragedy." Once again he buried his head in his hands and didn't speak for some time. When he finally looked up, he said, "If you wish to ask me any questions, I will do my best to answer them." Giles waited for his mother to speak first. "Were you responsible for sending an innocent man to jail for a crime he did not commit?" Elizabeth asked quietly. "No, my dear," said Barrington. "I hope you know me well enough to realize I am not capable of such a thing. Stan Tancock was a common thief who broke into my office and robbed me. Because he was Arthur Clifton's brother-in-law, and for no other reason, I gave him back his job the day he was released from prison." Elizabeth smiled for the first time. "Father, I wonder if I might be allowed to ask a question," said Giles. "Yes, of course. Did you have Harry and me followed when we travelled up to Scotland?" "Yes, I did, Giles. I was desperate to find out where your mother and Emma were, so I could apologize to them for my disgraceful behavior. Please try to forgive me." Everyone turned their attention to Emma, who hadn't yet spoken. When she did, her words took them all by surprise. "You'll have to tell Harry everything you've told us," she whispered. "And if he is willing to forgive you, you must then welcome him into our family." "I would be delighted to welcome him into the family, my darling, although it would be understandable if he never wanted to speak to me again. But I cannot tell him the truth about what happened to his father." "Why not?" demanded Emma. "Because Harry's mother has made it clear that she does not want him ever to find out how his father died, as he has been brought up to believe he was a brave man who was killed in the war. Up until this moment, I have kept my promise never to reveal to anyone what took place on that dreadful day." Elizabeth Barrington rose, walked across to her husband, and kissed him gently. Barrington broke down and sobbed. A moment later, Giles joined his parents and placed an arm around his father's shoulders. Emma didn't move.

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Hello everyone, I'm Penny Lee, and thank you so much for tuning in today for readings from Choice Magazine. If you were listening in last week, you may recall that I mentioned that we might be looking at AI this week, and indeed there is a report here on deepfake scams, so I'm going to be reading that shortly. And also today I'm going to read some items for the checkout, where you always find bits of news and information that's really important for us to know about. And today in the Rants and Raves, the case against Novelty, that's Novelty appliances, which they say, well, surely that should be an oxymoron. And then we'll have a quick look at Apple's first cheap laptop and a couple of other items of interest. And so let's start with deepfake scams. This report is called Confidence Trick. Most Australians think they can spot AI deepfakes, but as Liam Kennedy reports, overconfidence is costing us. And this is on page 31 of the July issue of Choice. And Liam says, scammers can use generative AI to create digital clones of trusted individuals in online advertising and in video calls in an effort to con you out of your savings and sensitive personal information. And relentless advances in the technology mean these synthetic shills are looking more and more like people you might be willing to send money or information to. Could you spot an AI-generated face? Research shows many of us think we can, but actually can't. So what are deep fakes? Generative AI services that are accessible and cheap, or even free to use, mean that anyone can now create digital audio and video clones of real people. But a clone is only considered

shows them doing or saying something they didn't. A deep fake means there is untruth to what they are saying, says Dr. Sharif Abouadbar, a researcher studying AI and other emerging technologies at the CSIRO. Scammers are trying to portray people, individuals who might not be giving consent. Fellow AI researcher Professor Sanjay Jha from the School of Computer Science and Engineering at the University of New South Wales adds some further context. The technology underneath is deep learning, and a deep fake is a particular use case that is for malicious purposes. Audio and video designed to deceive. Audio-only deepfakes copy a person's voice, such as that of an intended victim's loved one. Scammers might then use the audio to plead for money via a voice message on your phone. Video deepfakes take this message one step further and clone not just the voice, but also the image of someone's face and body. A video deepfake can resemble a person you're likely to trust in order to convince you to send money or sensitive personal details, or to believe disinformation. They can also be made to look like the individual they're shared with, depicted in a pornographic way for the purpose of blackmail. Scammers dabbling in video deepfakes have been known to create copies of popular celebrities or a person the victim believes they've built a romantic relationship with. Let's say you think you're developing a romantic relationship and you start talking to that person on video. The deepfake can look like the picture you first saw of them that you think is genuine, says Monica Whitty, a professor of human factors in cybersecurity at Monash University. Video and voice are used by cybercriminals because they develop trust with the victim. Along with these targeted deployments, scammers also operate broad online advertisements for purported investment schemes featuring celebrity clones designed to coax money out of unsuspecting consumers. So, spot the difference. In research conducted last year, the Commonwealth Bank showed over 1,900 Australians a series of images of human faces, some real and some generated by AI. Almost 90% of those surveyed had believed they'd be able to spot the synthetic faces, but in a sign of consumer overconfidence, only 42% were actually able to distinguish between the real and the AI-generated images. It's worth noting that the AI technology behind deepfakes can have legitimate applications. Many advertisers are using generative AI to create synthetic people to appear in ads for genuine products. Professor Jha from UNSW has created his own computer program that could generate digital copies of himself to deliver legitimate lectures. He believes the technology could be helpful in teaching in different languages and disseminating training to people in different countries. But even as generative AI capabilities improve, there are still things you can look for, practices to be aware of, and strategies to adopt that will help you to protect yourself from deepfake scams. So, what are some signs to look for? Despite advances in AI, many generated voices and faces are still far from perfect. There's a chance you'll be able to spot some of the following telltale glitches. Firstly, it looks too good. AI clones sometimes have an airbrushed, overpolished look. Make sure hair, lighting, and skin tone looks believable. Secondly, read their lips. The audio in an AI video may not always match the mouth movement of the person depicted. Watch for instances of dodgy lip syncing. Next point, facial expressions. Look for unusual facial expressions that don't match the tone of what's being said. And beware of unnatural blinking or flickering around the eyes. And body parts. AI struggles with hands. If these appear in the video, check that they look realistic. Look also at faces for any unusual asymmetries. Ask someone to turn their head 45 degrees to the left and right, or put an outstretched hand in front of their face if you're unsure. Next point, switch to a bigger screen. These quirks can be hard to spot if you're watching a clip or taking a video call in a small format, such as on a smartphone or in a shrunk-down window in the corner of your computer screen.
making the image as

big as possible on a larger screen will make it easier to spot the signs of a deep fake. And the sixth point in this list of signs to look out for, to try and work out whether it's actually a deep fake, the sixth point, be sceptical. It's unlikely a celebrity will ever contact you to ask for money. And someone you're building a romantic relationship with should be keen to move beyond video calls and online messaging and meet in real life. If the contact appears to be someone you know but you're suspicious, contact that person using details you've used before or found yourself, even if they claim they've lost access to their normal phone number or social media account. And the seventh point, beware a sense of urgency. A key objective of most scammers is to create a sense of panic, urgency, or need to act quickly. That could be a celebrity imploring you to get involved in a limited investment opportunity, or a loved one playing on your emotions with pleas for money or sensitive information. And the final point, signs of official AI use. AI experts consider it good practice to include a watermark or some other sort of disclaimer to make it clear to viewers when something has been made with AI. Scammers are unlikely to ever include these sorts of admissions with their content. Official social media accounts of trusted organisations or individuals are unlikely to post videos or photos featuring AI-generated clones of themselves or their representatives. So get set up for safety. In its survey on deepfakes, the Commonwealth Bank found that while 74% of respondents thought they should set up a code word to share with loved ones, only 20% had actually taken this step. Agreeing with friends and family on a word you'll say to each other or question, answer, exchange you'll recite is a strong way to verify any urgent requests for help that might sound eerily similar to a scammer's opening pitch. And that concludes the report. And there's a case study here on page 32. Gary wasn't fully aware of the power of generative AI when, in 2023, he came across a video ad on Facebook appearing to feature Elon Musk. There was nothing really in the news about anything like that, and AI hadn't really moved forward. There was Elon Musk, as far as I knew, he explains. The ad featured Musk, the world's richest man, spruiking an investment opportunity in cryptocurrency, while other prominent individuals nodded along. He was surrounded by Anthony Albanese, Julia Gillard, Gina Reinhart, and a few other well-known Australians and TV commentators. And he was saying, I'm only giving this out to 45 people. Gary registered his interest and was soon contacted by phone. He and his wife were persuaded to invest hundreds of thousands of dollars into the venture. Gary only realised it was a scam when he wasn't able to withdraw any of their money. Looking back, Gary admits the video had signs of being AI generated. He says he still comes across similar clips on social media. High-profile entrepreneurs like Musk are a favourite for deepfake scammers, wanting a famous face to lend credibility to their malicious schemes. And it's not just talking tech heads drawing people in. At the end of last year, NAB revealed it had intervened to stop a customer from sending $100,000 to someone appearing to be Kevin Costner. The bank said the customer had been speaking to an AI-generated clone of the Hollywood actor via video call and believed the money would help him buy property in Australia. And there you go. Gary realised it was a scam when he wasn't able to withdraw any of their money. And some other points to remember from this story, making the image as big as possible on a large screen will make it easier for you to spot the signs of a deep fake. And a clone is only considered a deep fake when the video, audio, or image misrepresents that person. So that is a deep fake. And the need to know points here. Firstly, deep fakes are digital clones of trusted people's faces, bodies, and voices that scammers use to steal money and information. Secondly, research shows these synthetic talking heads are harder to spot than many Australians think. And finally,
being wary of suspicious online advertisements and looking for glitches on people's faces in videos can help keep you safe. And that is Liam Kennedy's report called Confidence Trick. Most Australians think they can spot AI fakes, but overconfidence is costing us. And this is from page 31 of the July issue of Choice. And if you've just tuned in today, I'm Penny Lee. I'm reading from Choice magazine, the July issue. And we're recording this program in the studios of 1RPH in Canberra for the Radio Reading Network. And now I'm going to read some pieces from the checkout, which you find at the front of each issue of Choice, and it contains the latest consumer news in brief. So I'm going to read a couple of pieces here. I'll start with this one on page 9, Apple's first cheap laptop. So this is a first look at a new product. MacBooks have traditionally been a pretty high-end purchase with price tags outside the reach of typical users. Those RRPs can be hard to justify for average users and students that don't need a ton of processing power. But with the new Apple MacBook Neo, Apple has firmly planted a flag in the sub-$1,000 laptop category. It may not be the fastest kid on the block, but boy is it powerful for the price. While the Neo is lacking some of the frills that you'll find in the standard MacBook range, Apple has kept costs down by using the same processor as the iPhone 16 Pro. It's hard to believe that a smartphone chip is powerful enough to run a laptop, but this just shows how far mobile processors have come. Day-to-day tasks like web browsing, office work, school assignments, communications, for example, FaceTime, and music and video streaming are a breeze. There's even enough grunt for gaming as well, after school, of course, as long as you don't push the graphics beyond very high. It can run most software for high school media classes, photo and music editing are no problem, and it can even handle basic video work and 3D modelling programs like Blender. But highly detailed work, or more advanced design and entertainment software, may be too much. At around 5 hours, battery life is decent enough. It won't last a whole school day, but the supplied 20-watt charger is pretty small, with a braided cable that's easy to coil and carry around. The case is made out of recycled aluminium, which gives it a decently robust, solid feel. It should be pretty resistant to daily wear when you're out of the house, though a carry bag is still strongly recommended. It's comfortable to use, with a 13-inch glossy screen that's relatively bright with high dynamic range, HDR, wide viewing angles, and very good colour and detail. At 1.23 kilograms, it's a little heavier than other laptops in the same price category, which is worth keeping in mind if you plan to travel with it. As this is an affordable MacBook, some specifications may not meet everyone's performance requirements out of the box. By default, you get a 256GB solid-state drive. This may not be much in today's digital media-heavy world, so you may need to factor in the cost of an optional 512GB upgrade, external storage device, or a cloud backup plan. It also has only 8GB of RAM and two USB-C ports. You'll probably have to pick up a USB-C hub if you plan to connect a second screen. But these are pretty minor shortcomings when the main draw card of the Neo is its price tag. Apple has entered the affordable computing space, relatively speaking, with a very competitive product that gives its Windows counterpart a legitimate run for their money. So if you've ever been Apple curious but couldn't cover the cost, this could be the laptop that you've been looking for. And Elias Plasteras has provided that report for us, that first look at the Apple MacBook Neo, which costs $899 for a default configuration. And for more information, you can contact apple.com/au/. And it's been given 1, 2, 3, 4.5 stars out of 5 by Elias Plasteras.
And that's from page 9 of the checkout. And over on page 13, we have the rants and raves. And this is by Grace Smith, The Case Against Novelty. And she says, when I was a tween, I went through a phase of being obsessed with cutesy kitchen appliances. Every time a birthday rolled around, my friends and I would treat each other to specific appliances designed to churn out things like mini donuts, baked, not fried, hot dogs and popcorn. Through the wisdom of hindsight, it's clear that all those things can actually be cooked in a fry pan or a pot, no specialty appliance required. I also have no idea where those appliances currently are, but I can only assume they are slowly poisoning our once precious earth in a pile of landfill somewhere. I don't remember using any of them more than once or twice. Fast forward 20 years, and things have gotten worse, not better. Working in the world of products, I am probably more aware than most about just how many different products have been popping up. And the reality is, we mostly don't need them. Let's explore some of the products on the market in 2026. Firstly, portable blenders. We reviewed the Ninja Blast portable blender in the April issue of Choice this year. And my co-worker, Prue Engel, rates it as a holiday item. My question is, do we really need to be blending foods outside our homes? I get there may be some niche circumstances where it comes in handy, but generally speaking, can we not just blend indoors? Wearable heated blankets. I tried Kmart's offering and I was left thinking, why does this product exist? We already have heated blankets. Drape one over your arms and ta-da! Now you're wearing a heated blanket. Don't even get me started on novelty clothing, most of which comes from Shein or Temu, but also from big box retailers like Kmart and Big W. As a dedicated op shopper, I can't tell you how many 100% polyester shirts emblazoned with pointlessly specific slogans like Merry Christmas 2022 I've seen filling up second-hand shops, or flip-flops shaped like fish. Most of these products are worn at most once in their 500-year lifetime. The list of pointless products goes on. Novelty waffle makers, vibrating facial cleansers, pie maker, desktop fridges, omelette makers, and one of my most hated categories of all, tiny personal appliances for making minuscule servings of things you can already make using a normal-sized appliance. Kmart, Big W and Target all have a section of their website called Novelty Appliances. Surely that should be an oxymoron. Appliances are meant to be useful and reliable devices that serve us for the long haul, not temporary distractions. All these things might seem like a fun gift or a cheap thrill, but as boring as it sounds, we really do need to think about where they end up once the two-week honeymoon period is over. It may not give me the same dopamine rush, but I get a different kind of thrill every time I use my stovetop or oven to cook something that other people are using a specialised appliance for. In a world that always wants to sell us something, before we pull the trigger on our purchase, we really need to ask ourselves the obvious question. Do I already own something that does that? And that's by Grace Smith in the Rants and Raves section of the checkout, The Case Against Novelty. And that's on page 13 of the July issue of Choice. Also in the checkout from the July issue of Choice, on page 6, an update on sunscreens. Last year, a Choice investigation became a global story after we revealed that 16 out of 20 sunscreens that we tested failed to meet their labelled SPF claims. Straight away, there were calls for stronger sunscreen regulation in Australia, and if you're wondering what has happened since, here's an update. Earlier this year, the Therapeutic Goods Administration, the TGA, proposed reforms to how sunscreen are tested and labelled in Australia.
The proposals include some big potential improvements, such as mandating a more reliable testing method and improving oversight of testing labs. One proposal we don't support is changing SPF labels from the current system, such as SPF 30+ and 50+, to broader categories like high and very high protection. The TGA invited public submission on these changes. Our submission made it clear that Choice supports the use of modern sunscreen testing methods, better oversight of labs and a range of other proposed reforms, but we raise concerns that replacing SPF numbers with vague labels like high and very high should make it harder for consumers to compare products and make informed choices without actually improving the liability of manufacturers' claims. Choice will continue to push for sunscreen regulations that Australians can have confidence in. That's why we set out to test sunscreens in the first place. And that's what our whole campaign has been about. And that piece is by Morgan Campbell from page 6 of the checkout. And here on page 7, where consumers are noticing price increases the most. Earlier this year, we asked Choice supporters about their experiences with recent price rises. 95% of the over 4,000 people who took the survey said that they noticed a significant increase in the price of goods and services in the past 3 months, pointing to supermarkets, fuel stations, insurers, and energy companies as the most common culprits. From 1 July, new rules have come into effect to ban excessive pricing in the supermarket sector. While it's encouraging to see action taken on supermarket pricing, they aren't the only big businesses that seem like they might be cashing in on the cost of living crisis. Choice is continuing to call for an economy-wide ban on price gouging to tackle excessive and exploitative prices and price increases wherever they might occur. Add your name to the petition now at choice.com.au/price gouging petition. One big word, price gouging petition. And that piece is by Jordan Cornelius from page 7 of the checkout. And on page 8, this very interesting piece, Choice launches Corporate Climate Accountability Project. For the first time ever, large corporations in Australia will soon be forced to tell us the climate-related risks and opportunities to their businesses. This publicly available data is supposed to help us all hold companies accountable for their emissions and to help drive positive change across industries including banking, insurance, retail, energy and resource companies. At a time when greenwashing is rife and public trust in corporations to do the right thing by the environment has never been lower, this is welcome news. But what will it actually change? We want to know just how useful these climate statements are for everyday consumers. 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Choice is asking these big questions and more through our new Corporate Climate Accountability Project, and we need your help. 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One word, climate accountability. Or use there's a QR code on this page 8 of the July issue of Choice. And that report is by Jani Blackerly. Page 8. And on page 10, by Antoinette Dice, Superannuation. Advocates urge government to expand super performance test. Since 2021, the government has run an annual performance test on superannuation products, designed to hold funds to account with real consequences for poor performance. The annual performance test has helped members by lowering fees and saving Australians hundreds of millions of dollars for their retirement. The results of the 2026 performance test will be published by the regulator, APRA, at the end of August.
But the test still has two major gaps. First, people who have retired don't have the same safeguards. Second, platform super funds are mostly not checked. These funds allow members to invest across thousands of options, but fewer than 5% are tested. Now the government is consulting on extending the superannuation performance test to platform investments, but is still leaving retirees without this protection. Super Consumers Australia welcomes greater scrutiny of investment options on platforms, but is disappointed that retirees still won't be protected from poor-performing investment options. CEO Xavier O'Halloran says this creates an uneven level of protection at a critical point in retirement. Australians should be able to trust that every part of the super system is held to strong performance standards, whether they are saving for retirement or already retired, says O'Halloran. And that piece, advocates urge government to expand super performance test, by Antoinette Dice, on page 10 of the checkout. And that's all we have time for in today's program. I'm Penny Lee. Thank you for joining me today for readings from Choice Magazine, which we're recording in the studios of 1RPH in Canberra for the Radio Reading Network.

You're listening to Outside Source on the BBC World Service. To Western Europe now and to the toll of heat and fire. In Spain, the Prime Minister, Pedro Sanchez, says that efforts to extinguish a major wildfire near Madrid have been progressing favourably. However, he cautioned that the next 12 hours would be decisive. That comes as Spain and neighbouring France are again bracing for temperatures above 40 degrees in a fourth summer heat wave. In France, the worst blazes in the Gironde region are now under control, though more than 2,000 firefighters are still tackling the effects of the blazes. With a temporary lull in the fire season, then, volunteers across the two countries

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4: You remember exactly where you were. The phone call that changed everything, the knock at the door that you never expected, the news that hit you so hard that you just couldn't breathe. In a single moment, life divided itself into before and after. Hi, I'm Clayton Bjellin, and today on Insight for Living, Chuck Swindoll continues his series, Job, A Man of Heroic Endurance. And in this study, he'll take us to one of the most devastating scenes in all of Scripture. A good man, a faithful man, and a day that stripped everything away. Chuck titled his message, Reeling and Recovering from Devastating News.

0: I want to read for you and then ask you to participate in the reading at the end in a worshipful manner, unlike we normally end the scriptures. You'll be ready for it when we get there. And I want to read the passage like the dear Dr. Chafer, I understand, used to read it when he would read Job 1, 12 through 22. Then the Lord said to Satan, "Behold, all that he has is in your power, only do not put forth your hand on him." So Satan departed from the presence of the Lord. Now it happened on the day when his sons and his daughters were eating and drinking wine in their oldest brother's house, that a messenger came to Job and said, "The oxen were plowing and the donkeys feeding beside them, and the Sabaeans attacked and took them. They also slew the servants with the edge of the sword, and I alone have escaped to tell you." While he was still speaking, another also came and said, "The fire of God fell from heaven and burned up the sheep and the servants and consumed them, and I alone have escaped to tell you." While he was still speaking, another also came and said, "The Chaldeans formed three bands and made a raid on the camels and took them and slew the servants with the edge of the sword, and I alone have escaped to tell you." While he was still speaking, another also came and said, "Your sons and your daughters were eating and drinking wine in their oldest brother's house, and behold, a great wind came from across the wilderness and struck the four corners of the house, and it fell on the young people, and they died. And I alone have escaped to tell you." Then Job arose and tore his robe and shaved his head and fell to the ground and worshiped, and said, "Naked I came from my mother's womb. Naked I shall return. The Lord gave, the Lord has taken away. Blessed be the name of the Lord." Through all this, Job did not sin nor blame God.
1: 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Chuck titled today's message, "Reeling and Recovering from Devastating News."
0: December 7, 1941, November the 22nd, 1963, September the 11th, 2001. If you've lived as long as I have, those three dates are like creases permanently etched in your brain. We remember where we were, we remember what we were doing, we remember how we felt. Devastating news. The Imperial Army of Japan has now bombed our ships and our men and women in the military at Pearl Harbor. Some crazed gunner has assassinated our president, Daley Plaza, Dallas, Texas. A group of unnamed terrorists have found their way onto airplanes they've turned into missiles. And in Lower Manhattan, the Twin Towers are no longer there. And a wing of the Pentagon is destroyed, and in the quiet countryside of southwest Pennsylvania, of all things, another plane has gone down. All of us remember the last. In the wake of the last

we've never met, who is now in our mind a hero, Todd Beamer. Faithful husband and devoted father of two, wife Lisa carrying their third. And we know now, having traced back and listened to recordings, that he called GTE Communications Center in Oak Brook, Illinois, and he spoke with a superior, interestingly, a woman with the same first name as his wife, Lisa Jefferson. And in the conversation, mixed with tears and panic and some calm words, he asked her to pray with him the Lord's Prayer. And following the prayer, his last words, "Are you guys ready? Let's roll." And indeed they did. And they diverted that missile from killing yet more than it did all on board, as that ill-fated United Flight 93 crashed into a meadow, Pennsylvania. He was just a passenger on the plane. Todd Beamer was not trained to fight terrorists. Probably never dreamed he ever would, or perhaps ever could. But he did, and they did. And without realizing it, he had lived his whole life for that moment and became, in that unusual way, even in his short life, heroic. As I heard of the report, the words from the 19th century of Henry Longfellow came to mind. "The heights by great men reached and kept were not attained by sudden flight. But they, while their companions slept, were toiling upward in the night." Funny, isn't it? We would never consider something we're going through as heroic. I don't know if you've ever thought of it, but the way we will be remembered by some will be for them heroic. Travel back with me centuries to a date no one could name, to a place few could point out on a map, to a setting that seemed idyllic, a man who hadn't been trained to endure the loss of everything, lost everything. And though himself also a good husband and a devoted and faithful father and a splendid businessman whose life was marked by integrity, watched it all leave in one fell sweep of events. And interestingly, Job would be remembered not for being healthy, wealthy, and wise, but for enduring the loss of everything. Even in the biblical days, when James took up his pen to write, said, "You have heard of the endurance of Job, hupomone, endurance, to abide under the load. You have heard of the man who endured under the load of the loss that hit him like a ton and a half pallet of bricks. One after another, after another, after another, and he endured. And for that, he was heroic. How many lives facing radical surgery in a hospital have taken comfort from the life of Job? How many bereaving, grieving parents laying their son or daughter to rest long before they ever dreamed it would ever happen, thinking they themselves would go before the daughter or son, have turned to Job and found in his life and in his endurance the hope to go on? How many who have had failed businesses have turned to Job and discovered a reason they can make it because he made it? There is no date. There was no warning. There was no explanation before the fact, and therefore there could be no understanding at the time why it happened like it did. We forget that because we know why.

0: We've read Job 1 and we've read Job 2, and we know of this strange cosmic agreement between the giver of light and life and the ultimate wicked spirit, Satan. We know the deal that was struck. Job knew none of it. None of it. And he didn't know for the longest time, if I may, maybe never, till he died, the whole story. But acting with the character he had developed over years of trusting God and walking with him, the loss of everything did not cause him to curse God and turn against him. In the book, Disappointment with God, we read, it helps to think of the book of Job as a mystery play, a whodunit detective story. Before the play itself begins, we in the audience get a sneak preview, as if we have showed up early for a press conference in which the director explains his work, chapters 1 and 2. He relates the plot and describes the main characters, then tells us in advance who did what in the play and why. In fact, he solves every mystery in the play except one. How will the main character respond? Will Job trust God or deny him? Later, when the curtain rises, we see only the actors on stage. Confined within the play, get this, they have no knowledge of what the director has told us in the sneak preview. We know the answer to the whodunit questions, but the star detective, Job, does not. He spends all his time on stage trying to discover what we already know. He scratches himself with shards of pottery and asks, why me? What did I do wrong? What is God trying to tell me? To the audience, Job's questions should be mere intellectual exercises, for we learn the answers in the prologue, in the first two chapters. What did Job do wrong? Nothing. He represents the very best of the species. Didn't God call Job blameless and upright, a man who fears God and shuns evil? Why then is Job suffering? Not for punishment. Far from it. He has been selected as the principal player in a great contest of the heavens, but he didn't know it. All he knew is one day things were great and the next day things were horrible. The next day he was healthy and the following hours he was sick unto death. And he never knew why. I have found in life that when you don't know why you're suffering, the suffering is harder. If I could just pinpoint the reason, if I could just find a sin that I could confess, and having confessed it and dealt with it, maybe the suffering will be easier to bear and I'll get out from under this. But when I cannot find one, certainly not one that would merit this kind of experience, I'm just like Job, I'm at a loss, and so are you. There's an interlude that passes that I don't want you to miss, between verses 12 and 13 of chapter 1. I know that familiarity with the book has caused some people to sort of yawn their way through Job. I regret that. This is sort of like seeing a movie for another time. As people will say, I saw more the second time. I saw even more the third time. If you will, act like you've never read this before. That'll help. Please notice the end of verse 12. So Satan departed. The beginning of verse 13, now it happened. Stop. All the scene between God and Satan is invisible, as I've said, not known by Job. We know from what we read later that the kids have all gone to Job Jr.'s home for a little feast time together. all 10 of them, having fun as only grown family members can have, if they're still talking together. And this family is, they're eating and they're feasting and they're having one great time, and the father, being the good father that he is, not super pious, but genuinely concerned, the father goes to prayer. Perhaps one of the kids will have begun to drift, or maybe something will be said that will cause another to do something off color or inappropriate and would somehow hurt the relationship that she has or he has with the Lord. And so Job turns to prayer and is on his knees in his bedchamber. At the same time, if you were to look out Job's window, you would see the oxen plowing the field, preparing for the next crop. It's a sunny afternoon, a little cloud in the distance, but not much. There are sheep grazing on the field, and donkeys are feeding nearby. The camels are being made ready for the next trucking experience along the caravan, as Job is involved in that trucking business we mentioned last time. All of the field hands are at work, working with animals they know by name. Sons and daughters are having one great time, telling family stories and laughing over recent events. And if you listen closely through the door, you could hear the prayers of a good father as he remembers one child after another by name. Dads do that. Suddenly there's a knock at the door, and Job normally is not interrupted by any of the servants, but this messenger has something worth interrupting to say. And after that, Job's life will never be the same again, ever. It's like the phone call you would get in the middle of the night. It's like the rap at the door. It's like the visit from someone who is an official from the government. And the messenger bursts in without being told it's okay. And he says to Job, the oxen were plowing and the donkeys were feeding beside them. And those people from Sheba, they attacked. We've talked about the possibility they're coming. They've attacked and they took those animals, all of those animals, and they've cut the servants to ribbon. While he was still speaking, another one came on the scene. And he said there was this bolt of lightning. It was like fire from heaven that came down, and it consumed all of the sheep and all of the field hands who take care of the sheep. And I'm the only one left, and another pushes him aside and says, Job, you wouldn't believe it, but three raids from the Chaldeans have hit that area where we had the camels, and they have taken all the camels away, and they have killed every one of the servants, and I alone am left. And Job is not even able to get up off his knees, at least thinking, I've got my kids, and there's one more that says, Job, the sons, and no. There was this tornado that swept through the wilderness, and wooden carts were thrown in the air, and the wheels were blown apart, and it came right over the house of your oldest son, and the house exploded, and every one of the kids was killed. I have in my library half a shelf of books on Job. One of them is a treasured volume that has some wonderful works of art in it. And as I thumbed through the book just this past week, I came across the artwork of Gustave Doré, circa 1860, two woodcut prints, showing two scenes that the scripture leaves almost too sacred to describe. Of Job, they're both called Job hearing of his ruin. And one of them shows an old man with his forehead across his eyes. His mouth is open, there's a little spittle. And it's like the wailing cry of a daddy after the news of everything gone, and now the kids as well. The next scene that Doré paints and puts in woodcut shows a man prostrate, flat on his face, barefoot, alone. Also named Job, hearing of his ruin. And what about his wife? She lost everything too. For those of us who have seen Saving Private Ryan, there is a very moving scene. In a country house, the Ryan family. And the mother is at the kitchen sink, and she's working, and she looks up in a brief moment, and she detects coming along the country road toward the front of the house a strange car painted in olive drab with government license plates. And there are four stars in her window. And she clutches her apron to her face. "We regret to inform you, Mrs. Ryan," and she hears of the death of three of her four sons. And she drops to her knees. It is the most moving setting. The audience is as silent as you are. And that sets the whole plot for the finding and saving of Private Ryan, to preserve the family name. Forgive me if this doesn't sound fair, but I will tell you there is some sense of dignity in the loss of a son to preserve the liberty of the United States of America. There is a nobility in placing those precious remains in a casket and in a grave, knowing they died right. But Job lost all 10 in a freak storm directed by Satan. All of them. And for the first time in 35, 40 years, Mr. and Mrs. Job are childless. And when you read the account and come to the end of the 19th verse, as four trembling messengers are standing there, a couple of them still bleeding from the escape, you have to pause and let the grief seep in. I would plead with all of you who love the Bible, leave room for its emotion. It's full of it. Those who tell me the Bible bores them tip their hand in telling me they have just read words. They've not let their emotions run. The only one taking delight in this scene is Satan. He and his demonic hosts on the edge of their seat of authority, as it were, watching, waiting for the cursing that's going to come from those lips. He can't make it. Spoiled man that he is. We've taken it all. See the then in verse 20? I don't know how long. Could have been all the rest of the afternoon he lay there. He could have stumbled outside to look for himself in the distance to see the house, now a shambles, holding the bodies of his children. And I'll tell you, as painful as the words of the messengers were as he played them over in his mind, something even worse was the silence of God. Not one word of comfort from the heavenlies. You've been there, haven't you? No one to answer why. No one to explain the reason for the ruin. Alexander White puts it so well. Job's sorrows came not in a single spy, but in battalions.
1: Sorrows that come not one at a time, but in battalions. Loss upon loss, and beneath it all, the silence of God. No explanation, just silence. If you've ever been in that place, you know exactly what Job felt in that long, dark afternoon. And if you're there right now, we want you to know that the entire team at Insight for Living cares deeply about you. If you would like someone on our team to pray with and for you, or for someone you know, you can reach out today by calling us in Australia on 1300 467 444. in New Zealand on +613 9762 6613, or head to the website ifl.org.au. I'm Clayton Bjellin, urging you to listen when Chuck Swindoll continues this study on the life of Job Friday on Insight for Living.

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0: Aku sayang padamu.
1: Desire.

0: Police to continue to monitor the shoreline for a missing boy believed murdered by his mother in the southeast. Authorities dealing with the fallout from local transmission of bird flu and correctional services disagreeing with a request to compensate a prisoner unlawfully kept in detention. Good morning, Matt Coleman in Adelaide with ABC News. Police will continue to monitor the shoreline for a missing boy believed murdered by his mother in the state's southeast. Peter Doherty has more.
1: Police officially called off the search for the three-month-old yesterday afternoon, saying he was unlikely to have survived and weather conditions reduced the likelihood of finding his body. The baby was last seen on Monday, the day his mother and toddler sister were found dead in the water near Port Macdonnell. Police are treating the deaths as a murder-suicide. They've confirmed the 36-year-old mother, Helena Wright, attended a police station and spoke with officers the day before her death. Police say they conducted a welfare check the following day, but didn't find anyone at the woman's address.
0: If support is needed, contact Lifeline on 13114 or 1800RESPECT on 1800 737 732. The Primary Industries Minister Claire Scriven says it's disappointing but not unexpected that H5 bird flu is being transmitted locally. Federal authorities say local transmission has happened with a number of greater crested terns in SA. Ms Scriven says she's meeting counterparts in Japan and Canada about their experiences, but says it will be a bit different in every country.
2: We knew that once H5 bird flu did get to Australian shores, there is no way to stop it because it's spread through wild birds, and so this was an expected outcome, but of course we're still disappointed that it has arrived here now.
0: Pasture-raised egg farmer Claire Fuller's property overlooks Waipinga Beach on Fluria Peninsula. She says she's very worried about if the virus is detected at Back Valley Farm.
3: And so from a, you know, caring for animals, I suppose it seems that weighs heavy on our hearts and our minds certainly, but just trying to really watch out for those key signs.
0: BirdLife Australia Sean Dooley says surveillance and monitoring will remain key. He says it was good to see emergency measures enacted on Kangaroo Island to protect the sea lion population, and similar responses will be needed across the state.
4: But it's something that we need to have ready for other sites as well, where things like fairy tern breeding colonies in the Coorong, we need to actually be ready to spring into action so that we can minimise the impacts if it spreads to those threatened vulnerable species.
0: The State Ombudsman says that the Department for Correctional Services unlawfully kept a prisoner in detention for longer than they should have. It also alleges the department took 5 years to tell the prisoner. The Ombudsman has requested the department compensate them. The department says it's implemented new processes to manage prison release dates, but disagrees with the compensation request. A woman living near where a police officer was stabbed in Adelaide's northern suburbs says it was very frightening for local residents. About 11 o'clock yesterday morning, a man with a knife was reported running onto a busy road in Elizabeth East. A female officer was stabbed and taken to hospital with serious injuries. Police shot her alleged attacker, a 27-year-old man, in the leg. Resident Beverly Locke says she did not witness what happened, but says there are about 30 police vehicles at the scene.
5: You know, it's very frightening. Really frightening. I'm glad that we have a dog. He's a very good guard dog. But yes, I would certainly be a bit concerned. I'd be making sure that, you know, everything was locked up, and even during the daytime, if I was here by myself.
0: Some Riverland beekeepers are pleading for increased access to organic treatments for varroa mite. Organic treatments are a more drastic and potentially dangerous option than synthetic treatments and are only sanctioned for use once a year. A commercial almond grower in SA paid more than $2 million to have hives transported from Western Australia to help pollinate crops earlier this week. Loxton beekeeper Ian Cass says apiarists need better access to organic treatments, as so many commodities rely on the insect.
6: We can only do treatments once a year, but that's not enough. $10+ a treatment, 400 hives, that adds up pretty quick. It's the almond industry, it's the cherry industry. So many other industries are affected. Varroa wipes all the wild hives out too. If you take all of them out of the game, there will be people that suddenly grow no crops.
0: The federal government says that the ongoing management of varroa, including treatment decisions, is the responsibility of state and territory governments. Relief supplies are being shipped into Japan's southwest in the wake of a major earthquake that's killed at least 13 people. North Asia correspondent Natalie Whiting has more.
7: Five vessels from Japan's equivalent of the Navy are bringing in relief supplies to the Kumamoto region after it was hit by a major earthquake. Thousands of people have sought refuge in evacuation centres. 300 air conditioners have also been flown in as a heat wave grips the area. There are concerns the heat could impact potentially trapped survivors along with rescue workers. Emergency service responders and members of Japan's self-defense force have been using machinery to try to shift debris at hard-hit sites, including a shopping center which an explosion tore through after the quake. Natalie Whiting, ABC News, Kumamoto.
0: Three firefighters in Greece have died as bushfires spread further into Europe. Europe correspondent Mazoe Ford reports.
8: Two Greek firefighters on the island of Crete died after becoming trapped while they were moving from one fire front to another in their vehicle. A third on the mainland, fighting a blaze in the Peloponnese region, has also died. Strong winds and high temperatures in Greece are fanning the flames. Authorities in France and Spain say the huge fires there are now stable. Tens of thousands of French and Spanish people have been allowed to return to their homes, but firefighters have warned that heatwave conditions in the days ahead could mean flare-ups.
0: Three people have died in a house fire in Sydney's southwest. Sean Tarek Goodwin has more.
9: Five fire trucks and 20 firefighters arrived at Cornelia Street in Wylie Park after a fire broke out at around 9:45 last night. Fire and Rescue New South Wales says the fire was ferocious and had engulfed parts of the home. When firefighters broke through to the granny flat at the back of the home, they found the bodies of three people. Commissioner Jeremy Futrell has offered his condolences to their families. Police say they're working to identify the bodies and determine the cause of the blaze. A report will be prepared for the coroner.
0: Hundreds of thousands of Australians who did not vote in last year's federal election have paid millions of dollars in penalties. His political

0: As of May, 207,000 people had paid a $20 administrative penalty, which means they've collectively forked out about $4 million. About 250,000 of those who failed to vote provided a valid and sufficient reason to the AEC for not casting their ballot.
1: Australia has concluded the swimming program at the Commonwealth Games with another dominant night, finishing the meeting with a record-breaking 37 gold medals. Jess Stewart is in Glasgow.
2: The Dolphins wrapped up their campaign with another day of domination in the pool, adding a further 9 golds to make the 2026 Games their most successful ever. Kai Taylor kicked off the gold rush with a stunning upset victory in the men's 200-metre freestyle before it was back-to-back All-Australian podiums, with Meg Harris leading the sweep in the women's 50 free, and Carl Chalmers and Ben Armbruster sharing the top step with identical times in the men's 50 fly. Lakeisha Patterson, Sam Short, Brittany Castelluzzo all claimed gold before the Australian men and women concluded the meet with victories in the 4x100m medley relays.
1: With the rest of the sport, Daniel Garb.
3: Collingwood and Geelong meet in a high-stakes AFL clash at the MCG tonight to open round 21. The eighth-place Magpies have won their last 6 games, while the Cats have won back-to-back games and are just one spot below in ninth. Collingwood is bringing small forward Lachie Shields back from injury, with tough defender Braden Maynard sidelined with a leg problem. Jordan Degoe has been named despite battling illness. Veteran Patrick Dangerfield is being managed by Geelong, with Jack Martin coming in to replace him. English Premier League outfit Tottenham Hotspur has needed a penalty shootout to defeat Sydney FC in their pre-season clash at the Sydney Football Stadium after scores were level at 1-1 after full time. And FIFA President Gianni Infantino has given member associations until the 19th of September to back his controversial plan to sell off part of football's governing body to private investors, with a near $60 million incentive to accept. And Alex de Minaur will face fellow Aussie Cruz Hewitt in the round of 16 of tennis's Washington Open after a 3-set win from de Minaur over Stefano Tsitsipas.
1: South Australia's weather: Renmark cloudy, 14, Mount Gambier, a shower or two, 13, Port Lincoln cloudy, 14, Port Pirie cloudy, 15, Adelaide partly cloudy, a top of 14 degrees, currently 5 degrees, tomorrow cloudy, 15, Saturday partly cloudy, 15, Sunday a shower or two, 16. ABC News.
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17: Hello and welcome to On This Day. I'm Marilyn Barclay, and today's Thursday, the 30th of July.
18: First up today, we go to this day in 2003, when the final original Volkswagen Beetle rolled off the production line at Puebla in Mexico, 65 years after its original launch. One of a 3,000-unit final edition, the baby blue vehicle was sent to a museum in Wolfsburg, Germany, where Volkswagen is headquartered,

0: ABC News with Matt Coleman. The president of SA's Police Association says the decision to call off the search for a missing three-month-old is terribly difficult. Police will continue to monitor the shoreline for the boy, believed to have died in a murder-suicide in the state southeast. The three-month-old mother and toddler sister were found dead in the waters near Port Macdonald on Monday. Association President Wade Burns has told 891 ABC Adelaide his thoughts are with those involved in the search.
1: So our thoughts go out to the family involved, to the community, particularly our police officers dealing with such a tragedy. But more beyond that, the first responders and the community members who are also involved.
0: If support is needed, contact Lifeline on 13114 or 1800RESPECT on 1800 737 732. A female police officer stabbed yesterday as was recovering in hospital with serious injuries. It happened in Elizabeth East. A man with a knife was reported running onto a busy road. The 27-year-old was shot by police in the leg. The Police Association President Wade Burns says the officer is recovering well in hospital. A woman has been arrested for allegedly assaulting police in Adelaide's northeast overnight. Police say a 52-year-old inside a vacant house at Royston Park allegedly threw objects at police and grabbed and scratched at officers during an arrest. She's been released on bail. There are fears the spread of bird flu could have devastating consequences for Kangaroo Island's endangered sea lions at Seal Bay. It's prompted the temporary closure of on-beach tours. Federal authorities say local transmission has happened with a number of greater crested terns. In SA, the Invasive Species Council's James Johnson says measures like reducing feral cat populations around seal colonies would also improve wildlife's chances of surviving a bird flu outbreak.
2: The main thing is that humans aren't interacting or disturbing these populations to give them a relief of pressure from humans, but also we need to see that pressure removed from invasive species.
0: While the H5 variant has not been detected in poultry or agriculture, producers are on alert. The chair of Primary Producers SA, Professor Simon Maddox, has told Radio National Breakfast that flocks may need to be kept indoors for longer.
3: For poultry producers, it's the only real strategy now is to try to mitigate any chance of wild birds mixing with production flocks. And the biggest concern is probably those with free-range flocks that graze outdoors.
0: Some Riverland beekeepers are pleading for increased access to organic treatments for varroa mite. Organic treatments are a more drastic and potentially dangerous option than synthetic treatments and are only sanctioned for use once a year. A commercial almond grower in SA paid more than $2 million to have hives transported from Western Australia to help pollinate crops earlier this week. Loxton beekeeper Ian Cass says apiarists need better access to organic treatments, as so many commodities are reliant on bees.
4: We can only do treatments once a year, but that's not enough. $10+ a treatment, 400 hives, that adds up pretty quick. It's the almond industry, it's the cherry industry. So many other industries are affected. Varroa wipes all the wild hives out too. If you take all of them out of the game, there will be people that suddenly grow no crops.
0: PIRSA says synthetic compounds are still working effectively. The Ombudsman says the state's Department for Correctional Services unlawfully kept a prisoner in detention for longer than they should have. It also alleges the department took 5 years to tell the prisoner. The Ombudsman has requested that the department compensate them. The department says it's implemented new processes to manage prison release dates, but disagrees with the compensation request. At the Commonwealth Games, the Dolphins have added a further 7 gold medals in the pool on the final night of the swimming program. Sam Short added a 3rd individual gold with victory in the men's 1500 metres. Meek Harris won gold in the women's 50 metres freestyle. And Kyle Chalmers and Ben Umbrister swam identical times to share 50 metres butterfly gold. South Australia's weather: Renmark cloudy 14, Mount Gambier shower or 2 13, Port Lincoln cloudy 14, Port Pirie cloudy 15, Adelaide partly cloudy, a top of 14 degrees, currently 6 degrees. Tomorrow cloudy 15, Saturday partly cloudy 15, Sunday a shower or 2 16, Monday a possible shower 15, Tuesday cloudy 15, and Wednesday partly cloudy, a top of 17 degrees forecast. ABC News.
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11: Now the weather for Darwin. We have current temperature in Darwin at the moment is 18.5 and it will be generally sunny in Darwin. Maximum temperature expected to top 31 degrees. Tomorrow, Friday, we're expecting a sunny day, 32. Friday, 32. Saturday, again, sunny, 32. And Sunday, again, 31. And we go to the traffic report. We've got a vehicle accident at Paynham on Paynham Road with several vehicles involved, so one to watch out for. At Wingfield, we are on Cormac Road near South Road. Urgent repairs being carried at that location. Jepps Cross, we have another breakdown. Grand Junction Road near Main North Road. Paradise, we've got a vehicle accident on Darley Road. At Elizabeth, we have near Blake Road, we have another vehicle accident. And at Allgate on the South Eastern Freeway, we have another vehicle accident. So ones to watch out for. And we go to Brian to continue the articles. Thanks, Brian.
12: Thank you, John. Go to page 9. Investors caught up in $5.8 million collapse, written by Giuseppe Turriello. Supermarket boss John